Well, there's a composer who doesn't waste anyone's time. Béla Bartók, violin duo number 42, Arabian Song, played by Eugene Drucker and Philip Setzer. And it was Philip taking the second violin part in that recording who kept playing that little passage at the beginning, all minor thirds. And we'll hear that same minor third motif transposed a little bit higher up to F and D. In the second string quartet of Bartók, which was written in the years 1915-17, just a couple of years after he got back from North Africa, this quartet movement opens with this passage. Could that be any more dissonant? This is an augmented fourth, and then a half step, then up a fourth and another augmented fourth, and then pretty soon, check it out.

the Takacs Quartet just thundering out that minor third there at the very end. The second movement of the second string quartet of Béla Bartók, based upon North African motifs. That North African trip was taken in 1913, and with 1914 came the opening of the Great War, and that began to cut down severely on Bartók's opportunity to go out into the countryside and collect folk tunes. He wrote, "The outbreak of the war hit me very hard because it put an end to my work. Only a small part of Hungary remained open to my studies, so I continued to work there under hampered conditions." But of course, he was also working in Budapest, teaching at the Academy of Music, and working on a very unusual ballet score. In English, we usually call it the Miraculous Mandarin. And if you found these stories of Bartók's earlier stage expeditions, Bluebeard's Castle and the Wooden Prince, a little creepy, try out Miraculous Mandarin. It's really lurid. So here's the story. It's the worst years of the war. There are a couple of thugs. Let's say they're in Budapest. They find a young woman on the streets. She's desperate. She's hungry. She's frightened, especially of them, and she has good reason to be. They threaten her, make her stand by the window of their apartment building. She dances and lures passers-by into the building. As she dances seductively, the thugs leap out from behind the screens, give the fellow a thorough thumping, and relieve him of his purse and throw him out onto the street. Bartók finds a wonderful and very unsettling harmonic language to create an air of menace for this ballet. The violins keep playing a scale, which starts down on their low G. Okay, you know what the next note is, right? G. But no, it's G sharp. Shocking. Meanwhile, the piano is setting up this clatter, a tremolo of two chords. The first one is this. Second, this. Together, and the winds are playing that same sort of material here. You know what? There's no way the piano can suggest this glorious, menacing music. Bill, can we play about the first 10 or 15 seconds of Miraculous Mandarin?

Uh-oh, trouble. The trombones are in on a C-sharp. Against all of this G-bass stuff, more tritones. It's not all meanness, of course. You wouldn't lure anybody into an apartment building with that. We need music for the young girl. Hers is consonant and slow. It's an open fifth, A to E. Clarinet plays this. Again, and once more. And then comes a very unusual character. Very tall, a man of distinctly Asian appearance. Pentatonic, I guess vaguely Chinese sounding tune. Bartok builds up a harmony of it all in tritones. It's the Mandarin, and the thugs cannot subdue him. This is a horrible story, but it's a fantastic piece of orchestral music. And let's listen to a great Hungarian conductor, Eugene Ormandy, with his Philadelphia Orchestra play for us now the suite from Béla Bartók's The Miraculous Mandarin.

0: Eugene Ormandy and the Philadelphia Orchestra giving us the Suite from the Miraculous Mandarin of Béla Bartók, music composed 1918-19. Not heard until 1926, 8 years later, because the Hungarian situation politically was very complicated. There was the brief appearance of a communist government under a man named Béla Kun, and then much more right-wing, I would say actually fascist government took over for quite a while. And they were not about to allow the public performance of a ballet with such a salacious theme as The Miraculous Mandarin. In fact, I think this work is still maybe more successful as a concert suite. You can use your imagination, and that's lurid enough. You're tuned into Exploring Music, and this week we're exploring the life and music and world of Béla Bartók. 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
0: Yeah, things were rough after the war. 1920, the Treaty of Trianon took away from Hungary two-thirds of its territory and about half of its population. And sadly for Bartók, this was all of the areas which he loved to roam, looking for folk tunes. Here's a letter of Bartók, dated May of 1921. "I have no time for composing, even if I were in the right mood for it. But my mood is far from right, and no wonder. I am hopelessly cut off from the one thing which is as necessary to me as fresh air is to other people, the possibility of going on with my studies of folk music in the countryside." Happily, at this time, there was a wonderful young Hungarian violinist named Jeli Daranyi. I went around for years calling her Jelly Daranyi, but no, it's Jeli, and must be Jeli, because yam don't shake like that. No, wait a minute, that's from the blues show. Jeli Daranyi was the grandniece of Josef Joachim, a marvelous violinist, the man for whom Johannes Brahms had written his great violin concerto. Jeli and her sister, they were both very good violinists, had both been pupils of Béla Bartók at the Music Academy, and they commissioned him to write a violin sonata. He accepted. In fact, he wrote two. Let's hear the first movement of the second violin sonata. This is very Hungarian music. It's folk-derived. It's not folk tunes. Lyrical, melancholy. We're going to be hearing Christian Tetzlaff and the Norwegian pianist Leif Ove Andsnes.

Christian Tetzlaff, the violinist with pianist Leif Ove Andsnes, playing the first movement of the second violin sonata of Béla Bartók, music written in 1923 for the Hungarian violinist Jéli Daranyi. I'm afraid Bartók was falling under the spell of Miss Daranyi. She was young, intelligent, beautiful to look at, played the violin fabulously well, and she had the sense not to fall in love with her former teacher. But she continued to enchant composers. Back in England, Vaughan Williams wrote her a marvelous piece, and when Ravel first met Jéli Daranyi, he invited her to dinner. It was a big dinner party. Around 11 p.m., Ravel requested some gypsy specialties from Jéli. She didn't quit playing till 5 in the morning, and this is what it turned into. Cigan.

Wow. There is gypsy music. In fact, that's literally what Ravel's title means, Tsigan, in the gypsy style. Daniel Hope, marvelous young English violinist, playing with Sebastian Knauer, who is not playing the piano. He's playing something called the luthiel, music composed by Maurice Ravel for the Hungarian violinist Jeli Taranyi, who had been introduced to Ravel by Béla Bartók, who had at one brief moment romantic hopes. And he was a man of few words when it came to women. I'll give you a little story about how he and his first wife got together. We had to go back before the war. I think it's maybe 1906 or 7 or 8 or something like that. Marta shows up at Bartók's piano class in Budapest to take lessons. He's obviously interested in her, and she in him. 2 years later, he awakes one morning. He's living at home with his mother, goes off to the academy, gives a piano lesson to the now 16-year-old Marta, and brings her home for lunch, and happens to mention to his mom, oh, by the way, Marta will be living with us now. We've just been married. That was it. And it seemed, oh, I guess about 15 years later, as if dissolving that marriage was almost as easy for Bartók. He fell in love with yet another pianist, Dita was her name. At this point, Bartók turns around to his first wife, Marta, and said, look, my dear, there's no sense in all three of us being unhappy. I think it should be only you. Dita and I are going off. Whew. And I thought some of the guys I knew were rough. In any case, I'd like to play you a beautiful piece composed by Bartók and dedicated to his new wife, Dita, who became his soulmate for the rest of his days. From Village Scenes, we'll hear the lullaby with Joan Forsman and the New York Philharmonic conducted by Pierre Boulez.

the lullaby from Village Scenes. That was Joan Forsman, Pierre Boulez conducting the New York Philharmonic. And just time for a little slip of a big piece now before we say goodbye for today. This is a piece from 1930 called Cantata Profana. This recording we're going to hear is the very last recording of Sir George Schulte, a pupil of Bartók. Listen to this section of Cantata Profana and remember that it's composed in 1930, because I have a question for you afterwards.

We're fading out of the first section of Bartók's Cantata Profana from the year 1930. Now, here's the question. Did that remind you, as it did me, of Carmina Burana, in a way?

And the second part of the question, which one came first? Bartók came first by 7 years. This is 1930 and Orff's masterpiece, Carmina Burana, with the same kind of wild, exultant choral writing, comes 7 years later. And that's all the time we have for Bartók today, but in tomorrow's show, let's see what's on. Bartók Piano Concerto, a piece he wrote for Benny Goodman, music for strings, percussion, and celeste. Gil Shaham playing the second concerto. Wow, you don't want to miss this. In the meantime, more beautiful music right here, so stay put. See you tomorrow. Exploring Music is produced by Sidney Gillard at WFMT in Chicago and produced and engineered by Bill Sigman at Digital Island Studios here in New York City. Our production assistants are Ella Pinsloop, Eric Opland, Adela Skoronsky, and Weston Williams. Rebecca Neistat is the WFMT production and syndication manager. 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I'm Bill McLaughlin. 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
2: First impressions are important, and that is no exception in the world of cinema. Filmmakers have just minutes, if not seconds, to get and keep our attention and dole out a taste of what is in store for the rest of the movie. The 2016 film La La Land set up our expectations not just of a dazzling musical, but of the central theme: follow your dreams. The freeway gridlock scene introduces us to Sebastian and Mia, life in Los Angeles, and the boisterous tone of the movie. The outstanding choreography, cinematography, and music by Justin Hurwitz won audiences in moments, and 246 Entertainment Industry Awards a bit later.

The infectiously upbeat music by Justin Hurwitz for the 2016 musical La La Land. The storyline is established in the opening scene, replete with hopes and dreams and frustrations. If you can sing and dance in a traffic jam, you can do anything. Alfred Hitchcock was a master at creating suspense. One technique he insisted on was to always make the public aware of all the facts involved. Otherwise, there is no suspense. In his 1958 classic Vertigo, all the facts and foibles of the characters are presented to us in the opening scene. For just over a minute and a half, we are immersed in a rooftop chase. The perpetrator, a policeman, and a man with a disabling fear of heights. The scene is set, and we cannot tear our eyes away from the screen for the rest of the movie. Bernard Herrmann wrote a score that practically defines the word tension. You can feel the build-up, spinning a musical web of fear, deceit, and spiraling down from a great height through the power of the music. Let's hear some of that score now.

That was Prelude and the Rooftop from 1958's Vertigo, composed by Bernard Herrmann for Alfred Hitchcock's Masterpiece of Suspense. The opening scene is one of the most riveting in all of film, and Herrmann's outstanding music instantly sweeps you along with the characters to the time, place, and tension of the story, and stays with you throughout the movie. Some cinematic works create a slow burn that builds a searing portrait of the characters and their motivations even before you see them. At the beginning of the legendary 1972 film The Godfather, the titular character is not seen, but his presence is deeply felt as a supplicant appeals to him for justice for his daughter. When the camera finally focuses on the face of Don Corleone, he is calm as he speaks about friendship and respect, and after the grieving father leaves, it is just as eerily calm when he orders his men to carry out the justice as a gift for him on the Don's daughter's wedding day. In those early minutes of the film, the dichotomy of the mafia brutality and the fierce dedication to family are set as the premise for all that follows. And, once again, we can't look away. Nino Rota composed the haunting score to the film.

The main title, Godfather Waltz, and love theme, Speak Softly Love, from The Godfather, 1972. Composer Nino Rota encapsulates the sound of the culture of the Italian family, the quiet but brutal force of the family business, in his music, and the opening scene, which is in and of itself without music, captures the essential heart of the story in just a few minutes. There are thousands of films about the American West, and some of the best were created by Sergio Leone, with music by Ennio Morricone, sometimes called Spaghetti Westerns. The nickname denigrates the outstanding directing and musical talents of Leone and Morricone, but their films are standouts of the genre of Westerns. In the 1968 film, Once Upon a Time in the West, an extended 10-minute opening scene at the train station famously uses an ambient soundscape rather than a traditional musical score, featuring creaking windmills, buzzing flies, and wind to build tension to an excruciating level. When music does enter the scene, it is the haunting harmonica theme composed by Ennio Morricone, known as Man with a Harmonica, or the harmonica theme. Here is that theme now.

That was Man with a Harmonica from Once Upon a Time in the West from 1968. Sergio Leone's opening sequence sets the tension for the gunfight, is a perfect example of when silence speaks louder than bullets. There is no dialogue nor music in this scene, but the tension is thick, and the payoff, when the music does come in, is masterful. I'm Edmund Stone, creator, host, and producer of The Score. Today, we are exploring some of the best opening scenes in cinematic history. Before films had sound, they had intertitles, or title cards, that displayed key story descriptions in silent films. When talkies became the norm, these cinematic props disappeared, only to reappear in another galaxy far, far away.

1977's Star Wars: A New Hope changed filmmaking as we know it, and writer-director George Lucas paid homage to the cinema of old that he loved so well, using visuals and music to drive the story. His landmark space epic opened with a narration crawling further and further into the vastness of space, culminating in a Star Destroyer chase scene. John Williams wrote the iconic score.

That was the main title from 1977's Star Wars: A New Hope, composed by John Williams. The opening scene transports the audience into an entirely different realm, filled with adventure, lightsabers, and outstanding music by Maestro Williams. The theme has been incorporated into every film in the franchise, and the opening scene reset the standard for anticipation. That standard got a boost in another film featuring collaboration between George Lucas and John Williams, this time with the addition of Steven Spielberg. In 1981, the enormous talent of this triumvirate crafted one of the most action-packed opening scenes in filmmaking. In Raiders of the Lost Ark, a silhouetted man in a fedora is trekking through a steamy rainforest. In the first 10 minutes of the film, Indiana Jones is treated to a cauldron of bats surging from a cave, a colony of tarantulas, treacherous companions, walls impregnated with poison darts, a golden idol, and a massive boulder that threatens to flatten the hero. Jones escapes all that to come face to face with his rival. He may have lost that round, but the intense action had the audience permanently hooked for five films. John Williams composed this instantly recognizable score.

That was The Raiders March from Raiders of the Lost Ark, a 1981 collaboration between George Lucas, Steven Spielberg, and John Williams that has one of the most adventurous and action-packed opening scenes ever. Still to come on this episode of The Score, more memories and music from the best opening scenes in cinema, including Skyfall, Saving Private Ryan, and more. I hope you're enjoying this program. If you are, then please share it with your family and friends on your favorite social media. You can also reach me directly at Edmund, that's E-D-M-U-N-D, at thescore.org. I'd love to hear from you. 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

A great opening scene in a film doesn't just grab our attention, it earns our trust. It introduces the characters, it tells us what kind of a world we are stepping into, what to expect from the rest of the movie, give us enough of the characters to keep us interested in watching. Before a word is spoken, the tension starts to mount in the Orson Welles' highly acclaimed masterpiece of film noir, A Touch of Evil, from 1958. The tension starts to mount before a word is spoken, as we see a bomb being planted in the trunk of a car. One of the most famous shots ever made, director Welles ratchets up the fear and urgency over 3 minutes and 20 seconds. Each time the traffic stops for even a moment, we dread what we know must be coming. The dark, gritty atmosphere and the main characters are laid out before us, and the conclusion of the shot keeps us glued to the screen throughout the labyrinthian plot twists and turns. Henry Mancini wrote a pioneering score blending moody jazz, early rock and roll, and Afro-Cuban percussion that perfectly captures the film's seedy, corrupt atmosphere.

That was the main title from 1958's A Touch of Evil, composed by Henry Mancini. A masterpiece of film noir, it is a story of corruption and vengeance. The opening scene begins with tension that does not slack throughout the entire movie. Quentin Tarantino is widely considered a modern auteur. He writes and directs his films and has a highly recognizable signature style of storytelling, intense violence, and a penchant for writing alternative histories as a type of cinematic catharsis. His first of these alternate histories was Inglourious Basterds in 2009, a historical revenge fantasy that culminates in killing Hitler. Tarantino carefully set the stage in the long opening scene. The tension builds from the first moment as Nazi Colonel Hans Lander arrives at a farmstead. Lander, like Tarantino, enjoys a good mind game. His conversation with the farmer starts out somewhat benign, but the veneer of civility is ripped away as he informs the man that he is looking for a missing Jewish family. The camera slowly crawls from the farmer's face to the face of a terrified woman hiding under the floorboards in the house. Lander draws out the tension, and for a moment, the farmer and the audience might even believe things may be all right. He says that the Germans will leave the man and his three daughters alone if he tells him where the missing family are. Any Tarantino fan knows that things will definitely not be all right and are on the edge of their seat throughout the movie. Tarantino does not use original compositions in his films, but repurposes known works, often from other films. The Green Leaves of Summer, earlier composed by Dmitri Tiomkin, plays during the powerful opening scene.

That was Dmitri Tiomkin's The Green Leaves of Summer, juxtaposed against the explosive brutality of the opening scene in Quentin Tarantino's 2009 movie Inglourious Basterds. The scene is extremely intense and sets up the rest of the film and its characters in an unforgettable way that makes the revenge fantasy at the end all the more satisfying. I'm Edmund Stone, creator, host, and producer of The Score. Today, we are exploring music and moments from some of the greatest opening scenes in cinema. On the far more historical side of films about World War II is the heart-wrenching masterpiece Saving Private Ryan from 1998. Loosely based on real-life events, it is the story of a special unit being sent into the bloody fray of World War II to bring back the sole surviving son of a woman whose other three boys had all just been killed in the war. The opening scene is painfully realistic, portraying the visceral horror of war. Director Steven Spielberg chose not to glorify war, but to deconstruct its cinematic clichés. The depiction of the landing scene at Omaha Beach's Dog Green Sector was extraordinarily realistic, from the panic inside the landing craft to the sheer brutality of the German defense. War had never been portrayed so accurately in mainstream American cinema. Here is Omaha Beach, composed by John Williams, for Saving Private Ryan in 1998.

That was Omaha Beach from 1998's Saving Private Ryan, composed by John Williams. The music plays to the opening scene of the landing. The 24-minute sequence is stark in its realism and builds a deep, gripping empathy for the soldiers and their fight for survival. James Bond films are instantly recognizable from the stylized design and pop music of the opening credits to the apparent indestructibility of the super spy hero. The 2012 installment, Skyfall, is considered one of the best of the pre-title sequences of the Bond franchise. It delivers adrenaline-pumping action, strong character setup, and a surprise. The apparent death of Bond. As Bond fights on the top of a moving train, he is shot and falls down the ravine and into the river. Here is Thomas Newman conducting some of his original score to Skyfall.

that was Grand Bazaar from 2012's Skyfall, composed by Thomas Newman for the scene where Bond is shot and falls down a ravine and into a river. Often cited as the most thrilling of all the Bond pre-title sequences, this 007 opening has a unique feature: the apparent death of the spy. To visually depict the evolution of humanity from the savannas of Africa to the cold vastness of space in the near future, in one scene, without a word of dialogue, requires cinematic mastery. That is exactly what Stanley Kubrick created in the 1968 film 2001: A Space Odyssey. The deliberately slow pace of the opening scene moves from the depiction of a community of great apes to the arrival of the monolith to the iconic match cut of the ape throwing a bone, which cuts to a ship in space representing millions of years of human progress from primitive tools to advanced technology in one instant. The sonic picture painted with the wordless choir Requiem by George Ligeti, then transitioning into the eerie and powerful Also Sprach Zarathustra by Richard Strauss, pairs with this masterstroke of filmmaking perfectly.

That is the sound of millions of years of evolution as depicted in 2001, A Space Odyssey. Requiem for soprano, mezzo-soprano, two mixed choirs and orchestra by George Ligeti, and also Sprach Zarathustra by Richard Strauss, used to perfection in the opening scene of the groundbreaking film 2001, A Space Odyssey, from 1968. It is said that you only have one chance to make a first impression. This is particularly true in filmmaking. From the very first frame, the opening scene of a film has the power to draw us in or lose us forever. A well-crafted opening intrigues, teases, and informs. It establishes the theme, characters, power, and tone. A masterfully crafted opening does not just entertain, it can change the way that we see movies forever, creating a moment that stays with us the rest of our lives.

0: 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The Score's executive producer is Fred Child. Production assistance is provided by Warren Black, Dylan Bodnarik, and Todd Dolanik. For more information about our show, visit us at thescore.org. And don't forget to follow us on your favorite social media. I'm your producer and host, Edmund Stone. Let's do this again soon.
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If you are curious, if you are intrigued about what that music, that lively and gorgeous and rhythmical music is, well, that was baile, or dance, a symphonic painting, cuadro sinfónico, by Mexican composer Carlos Chávez. The recording was made by the State of Mexico Symphony Orchestra under Maestro Enrique Batis. This is Fiesta. I am composer Elvio Barilari, and today we are presenting symphonic music of Carlos Chávez. Carlos Chávez being this amazing Mexican composer of the 20th century. Our next piece by Carlos Chávez was also conceived for the dance, for the stage. La hija de Colqui, the daughter of Colquitt. And the piece was commissioned from Chávez by the famous choreographer Martha Graham. Martha Graham was one of the most important names in modern dance at the time. The recording we're going to listen to was made by Claudia Kunz in oboe. The oboe has a very important part because the oboe is here performing in the role of the aulos, the very famous Greek double flute. The orchestra is the State of Mexico Symphony Orchestra, again under the Maestro Enrique Batis. La hija de Colqui, the daughter of Colquitt, by Carlos Chávez.

That was La hija de Cólquide, The Daughter of Colquitt, the symphonic suite by Carlos Chávez, and this is a rarely heard piece. There are great recordings, but this is not a piece that is often performed on a stage. This is Fiesta. I am composer Elvio Barilari. Today we are revisiting the symphonic music of Carlos Chávez. In the second part of the show, we are going to listen to a whole symphony by Chávez, his beautiful symphony number 4, Sinfonía Romántica, or Romantic Symphony. To stream free episodes of Fiesta, please go to our website wfmt.com/fiesta, and also don't forget to like us on Facebook. Esto es Fiesta, volvemos en unos instantes. Bienvenidos nuevamente a Fiesta. I am composer Elvio Barilari. We are listening to the symphonic music of Carlos Chávez, and we have a special treat for you, an amazing recording of the symphony number 4 by Chávez, Sinfonía Romántica, Romantic Symphony. And this is a very interesting piece because it's very romantic, but romantic in a 20th century Mexican way. I think you are going to hear this particular combination of romanticism and modernistic mentality of the time. The recording was made by Eduardo Mata. Eduardo Mata is probably the best Latin American conductor ever. He made a complete record dedicated to the symphonies of Carlos Chávez, and that this recording comes from that one, with the London Symphony Orchestra. We are going to be listening to a great composer, a great piece, a great orchestra, and one of the greatest, Eduardo Mata. Carlos Chávez, Symphony No. 4, Sinfonía Romántica.

That was the Sinfonía Romántica, Symphony No. 4, by Mexican composer Carlos Chávez. He wrote six symphonies, but many more symphonic music, of course, but six symphonies. The recording was made by the London Symphony Orchestra under the baton of Maestro Eduardo Mata. And that's the end for our revisit to the symphonic music of Carlos Chávez. This is the type of music that you only listen to on Fiesta. 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Also, don't forget to like us on Facebook. Muchas gracias to our producer, Daniel Goldberg. Muchas gracias to Julia Miller at Delmar Records. Y por supuesto, muchas gracias to our main sponsor, Joyce Saxon. Muchas gracias también para todos ustedes. Estamos en la cadena radial de WFMT.

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3: Our musical menu here is as follows. Later on, we're going to listen to the two Historic Scenes suites by Jean Sibelius, performed by different orchestras. In just a few minutes, we're going to listen to some Beethoven, some variations on a theme by Mozart from his Magic Flute, Ein Mädchen oder Weibchen, Papageno's aria. But first, let's hear the overture to the Magic Flute. This is a common practice in Mozart's time to arrange music for wind ensembles from well-known operas. And so Josef Heidenreich, the contemporary of Mozart, arranged this for winds and double bass. We're going to hear the Amadeus Ensemble conducted by Julius Rudel.

That was Julius Rudel conducting the Amadeus Ensemble and music by Mozart. That opens his opera, The Magic Flute, and it was arranged, common practice of his day, by Joseph Heidenreich for winds, and there's also a string bass thrown in there. I'm Peter van de Graaff, some Sibelius later on, and Beethoven now, although Beethoven variations on a theme by Mozart from The Magic Flute, Papageno's aria, Ein Mädchen oder Weibchen. And this is Joel Krasnick, cello, Gilbert Kalisch, piano.

0: Joel Krosnick, cello, Gilbert Kalisch, piano, Variations by Beethoven on Mozart's Ein Mädchen oder Weibchen, Papageno's aria from The Magic Flute.
1: 180 over 111, and I had a stroke. 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
0: Stay with me, Peter Van de Graaff. Here we're going to go to some Sibelius in a moment or two.

We've heard music by Jean Sibelius, his Historic Scenes Suite No. 1, played by the Scottish National Orchestra, Sir Alexander Gibson, the conductor. And let's go now to the Historic Scenes Suite No. 2 by Sibelius, written for a pension fund event for newspapermen in 1899. The three sections here are At the Drawbridge, Love Song, and The Chase, Royal Philharmonic, and Sir Thomas Beecham now.

0: The Historic Scenes, Suite No. 2 by Jean Sibelius. At the Drawbridge, Love Song and the Chase, Royal Philharmonic and Sir Thomas Beecham.
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0: I'm Peter Van de Graaff, your host and companion here. Before we hear some variations on a theme by Dittersdorf by Beethoven, here's some Dittersdorf himself, an Andantino with oboist Lajos Lencsés.

Lajos Lencsés oboe and the Franz Liszt Chamber Orchestra Andantino by Dittersdorf. Here's what I have for you musically. We'll be listening to Sergei Rachmaninoff's Symphonic Dances in a performance conducted by Neeme Järvi, his very last orchestral composition. And we have right now some variations by Beethoven on a tune by Karl Ditters von Dittersdorf from an opera he wrote called Little Red Riding Hood. And the tune itself is called Es war einmal ein alter Mann, Once There Was an Old Man. Alfred Brendel is pianist.

0: Alfred Rendel played that music by Beethoven. Variations on an air, an aria by Karl Ditters von Dittersdorf from an opera of his called Little Red Riding Hood.
1: The score has moved. 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
0: Taking us into the very last composition by Sergei Rachmaninoff, the Symphonic Dances. Now we have a piece which ties together the variations we just heard with the symphonic dances, and it will be now a dance for orchestra, thus a symphonic dance, by Beethoven. This is the 10th of 12 German dances, works without opus number 8, and Kapelle Istropolitana is conducted by Oliver Dohnányi.

A German Dance, the 10th of 12 by Beethoven. Sergei Rachmaninoff, the composer now. We're going to listen to his very last composition, one dedicated to Eugene Normandy and the Philadelphia Orchestra, who gave the work its premiere in 1941. These are the Symphonic Dances, played by the Philharmonia, conducted by Neeme Järvi.

0: father, the jailed former president, Jair Bolsonaro. Brazilian media say Flavio Bolsonaro, who is a senator, negotiated a total transfer of $24 million from Daniel Vorkaru, who is now in prison for a multi-million dollar fraud. The controversy has sparked a crisis in Mr. Bolsonaro's campaign, but he has denied any wrongdoing. Latvia's centre-right Prime Minister, Evika Siliņa, has said she'll resign. It collapses the coalition government, only months before a scheduled election in October. Here's Warren Bull.
1: Evika Siliņa was left without a governing majority in Parliament on Wednesday, after the left-wing Progressives Party said it was withdrawing its support. It follows her decision to dismiss the Defence Minister, Andris Spruits, who's from the Progressives. The Prime Minister was unhappy with his handling of an incident last Thursday in which two stray Ukrainian drones passed through Russian territory before crashing in eastern Latvia. Addressing Parliament, Ms. Siliņa said political jealousy and narrow party interests had taken precedence over responsibility, and that political talkers had chosen not a solution but a crisis.
0: Powerful thunderstorms with lightning and rain have killed more than 100 people in the northern Indian state of Uttar Pradesh. A disaster management official said more than 50 people were injured. Scientists have discovered a new dinosaur in Thailand that was twice the size of a T-Rex. It's the largest ever found in Southeast Asia. The Naga Titan weighed as much as 9 adult Asian elephants. It belongs to the sauropod family of long-necked herbivores. An international team of researchers identified the species from fossils found beside a pond in northeastern Thailand a decade ago. BBC News.
2: Translator K277CR, Durango, Colorado.

parents who want to serve the healthiest beverages possible for their children and teens should stick to the basics. A panel of experts hailing from the National Academies of Nutrition, Pediatrics, Pediatric Dentistry, and the American Heart Association said parents should think as hard about what their children drink as what they eat. Here are the beverages they recommend for those ages 5 to 18. Tap water, plain pasteurized cow's milk, and in limited amounts, 100% fruit or vegetable juice. By way of warning, your children may not jump for joy at this news. In a report, the health experts advise limiting other types of beverages, including plant-based milks, flavored milk, caffeinated drinks, and beverages sweetened with sugar or other sweeteners. Water, they concluded, is the best way for all of us to stay hydrated. Children should drink between 16 and 88 ounces of it every day, depending on age and gender. Tap water is preferred unless it's unsafe in your area. The panel said unflavored, fat-free, or low-pasteurized cow milk is a nutritious choice. Beverages made from 100% real fruit or vegetable juices are safe but should not be the go-to because they can add extra calories. Plant-based milks are fine for those whose diets require it, but they don't pack the nutritional punch of cow's milk. Sugary drinks are an unwise choice thanks to their tendency to give us cavities and unneeded calories. And caffeine or energy drinks can affect children's cardiovascular system, sleep, and mental health. Think your kids will balk? Experts say if you model the behavior you want, your children will follow suit. So, go grab that water bottle. Health and a Heartbeat is produced by the University of Florida Health, committed to advancing excellence in patient care, research, and education, and by WUFTFM. Today's script is featured on the web at heartbeatradio.org. Our website provides script archive and includes links to other

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coming up. Actually, a week from tomorrow, in next Friday, of course, I'm on the Andes River, and Sam Lawbreakers is here in Farmington. So stay tuned for that. Some good information coming up about Riverfest in the next few moments right here. And later on this hour, we will be streaming live because we're going to be learning about Farmington's newest designation as a Purple Heart community. So a special ceremony coming up Memorial Day weekend. We'll tell you about as well and why the city of Farmington is going to become a Purple Heart community. So join us for that at 8:50 a.m. in just a few moments here on PSJB. Next hour, of course, the Eastern classical music with Nick Hess will be with the artist today, the Geek 906. 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Outside our studios, I went to San Juan College this morning and it's currently about 60 degrees at the moment. We are expecting a mostly sunny day today, a high of 78. It'll be here tonight, low 53. Sunny and warmer tomorrow, and on Saturday, 81 degrees for on each day, first lows in the 50s. Cooler and sunny on Sunday, a high of 74. Sunny and 66 on Monday, warm at 57 on Tuesday, back up into the upper 70s by the end of next week. 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

0: the studio at Emmy Award winning Scott Becklin Morning Program on KSJ. Back in studio this morning to talk about Riverfest New Mexico, as I mentioned, with my guests who are here this morning from the River Reach Foundation Board of Directors. Dr. Joe Pope is here in the studio. Dr. Pope, good morning.
1: Good morning. Good to see you, Scott.
0: Always good to see you, too. Thanks for coming in. Appreciate it very much. Also from the Riverfest Planning Committee, Christina Otek is here. Good morning to you. Welcome back to KSKE. Great to have you both here to talk about, as I said, one of my favorite events to kick off summer, of course, which is Riverfest, which will be here before we know it, as we've been talking about, right? We're almost in May, and it'll be here Memorial Day weekend this year, and you all have been planning a lot for Riverfest. Lots of things going on, a few changes, a few improvements, and so that's why you're here this morning to kind of take us through a little bit about what you have planned. So I guess let's start maybe by talking about parking, because that's always a big deal, right? And so, Christina, there's a little bit of changes there, right?
2: Yes, this year, like always, we're going to be having shuttles from the Civic Center in downtown Farmington and from the museum on Main Street to the park. We'll be running every 15 minutes. There will also be an option for paid parking this year at the MOC lot, just off Brown and Parkway by Animus Park.
0: Probably the closest you can get, right?
2: That is the closest you can get to park at Riverfest this year on that side of the park.
0: You're encouraging folks to maybe look at some of those shuttle options and things like that then, right?
2: Yes, the shuttles will be running every 15 minutes, and they're a great option to just get right into the park.
0: Got it. And then in the park, too, you've got some other improvements planned as well. There's some kind of internal park shuttles as well from one end to the other?
2: Yes, we'll be running shuttles from the Red Barn and Animal Park to Recreation, where we will have the stage set up, and Joe Tony Jr. and the White Mountain Apache Dancers will be performing on Saturday. So get there a little early if you want to catch a shuttle to the stage, where we will be having shade set up for everybody to watch the show and live music at that stage all weekend.
0: Very, very good. Okay.
1: So, I mean, Christina, do we still have the tractor rides?
2: Yes, we will have the antique tractor show, and they have generously agreed to provide some tractor rides to get people from the Red Barn to close to the stage area.
0: Gotcha. Very good. That's very cool. And Dr. Pope, you were telling me earlier, and I neglected to mention to our viewers and listeners this morning, that they could kind of follow along as we talk this morning by going to the website.
1: Excellent idea. In fact, I have the Riverfest site open in front of me as a reference to talking to you today.
0: Right.
1: So maybe I would ask our listeners, if you're not on your car, of course, please sit down at your desk and open up this Riverfest site, riverfestnewmexico.com, and if you want to follow along and just to bring my last one, and you can plan your trip to Riverfest most effectively this way. There are so many things you can go to, and just showing up is fine. You're going to have a good time, but if you want to focus on the things you want to see most, please use the website.
0: The bands and things like that, and the events that are going on, which we'll be talking about for sure. And again, it'll be coming up on May 22nd, 23rd, and 24th. Those are the official dates for Riverfest this year, and a big kickoff, of course, on Friday from 5 to 9 p.m., and then, of course, lots of events on Saturday from 10 to 8, and Sunday from 11 to 5. So, continue all weekend.
1: In the opening remarks, we'll have our mayor.
0: Of course.
1: We'll have a number of people that will show up and speak for this, because it's a particular anniversary, set of anniversaries, right?
0: This one? Big one.
2: Yes. So, this is the 250th anniversary of the country, 125th anniversary of the city, and this is the 40th Riverfest that we will be putting on this year. That is with our theme flowing through time.
0: Right.
2: Just celebrating all of these great milestones.
0: That's amazing. And I know you're encouraging folks to come dressed as their favorite time traveler. Is that still something that you're encouraging folks to do?
2: Yeah, we would love to see some great costumes and themes down at Riverfest, and just everybody having a good time with the theme.
0: Very good, very good. I want to ask you, too, of course, we celebrate the rivers, and the raft rides will be going with a little bit of a change of venue.
2: Yes, we will have raft rides this year provided by Desert River Guides. There will be a small change this year. We're looking at having them float in the San Juan River But you can still buy your tickets and reserve your time at Riverfest. We will have some booths there, and they will be running shows to get you to and from the river that they will be wrapping on.
0: From the launch site, of course, the same launch.
1: Slightly less convenient than launching from Bird Park. But I would say prepping is going to be much less of a problem for people who want to river trips.
0: That's great that they're still being available.
1: There's an extra fee for that, right? I believe there's a cost for
2: Yes, there is a cost for a wrap ride. I believe this year it's going to be $25. And that will include the shuttle to get to and from the launch and pickup site.
0: Very good. Yeah. You've got it in the cover, so that's terrific. Very good. Well, let's talk about some of the other things that are coming up, too, because I know there are some major events, some other things happening. Some entertainment, of course. You mentioned the Joe Tahoni Dances, of course, which is a big draw, I know, at Riverfest almost every year when they're able to join us, so that's great.
2: Yes, we love working with them. They will be performing on Saturday.
0: Right.
2: We also have the Gourd Dance going on Sunday.
0: Sure.
2: That's an opening band on Friday, though. We have Barracatanga coming from Albuquerque to open. And we also have the Latin Music Award winner from Albuquerque, Severo y Grupo Izuedo, performing over the weekend. So we're really excited about that. And, of course, we have local favorites like Julian the Boys and some others. And some of high school marching bands are going to be performing for us this year. Yeah.
1: Once again, if you're on the website, go ahead and look at the music schedule. It'll blow your mind. How many bands there are and how many opportunities you might have.
0: Yeah, and again, if you want to plan your visit, if you've got a favorite band, that's a great way to do that, right? To be able to see your favorite band playing what time, what day, what location. And
1: give yourself a little time. You don't arrive at the moment you expect to hear the concert, because it's a little bit of trouble to park and get you ready to park.
0: Right.
1: So do you plan?
0: That's true. Very true. Also, for our video audience, we're showing the poster on the screen right now with a QR code. I imagine that will take you also to the Riverfest New Mexico website to be able to see what we're talking about as well.
2: Yes, that's right. That'll take you to our site where you can view the schedule and sign up to volunteer to help us out. We are always happy to have volunteers. There's a lot of fun things you can be doing at Riverfest if you want to make some friends, work alongside some community members, and just have a really good time. Plus, you get a free T-shirt.
0: A free T-shirt is a great thing, too, and maybe a parking pass. Or maybe not.
1: But once again, on the Riverfest website, there's a support.
0: Right.
1: And then look for the volunteers, and there's an easy way to sign up. You must be 16 or older, right?
2: Yes.
1: Are you over 16?
2: Just barely. Yeah.
0: Okay, see, there you go. But it wouldn't be Riverfest without the work of all your volunteers, and we do give a shout out to them because it really makes this event happen because it's just such a big community event, and of course, this is a big fundraiser for the River Reach Foundation, of course, too. And so, again, thanks to River Reach, happy 40th anniversary, and with Riverfest. And so, the funds are going to help with some playground equipment, I understand, too, from this year's Riverfest.
2: Yes, so we just had our last project finish in the park. We have some shade structures down at Cottonwood Landing that we helped work with the city to put up.
0: Nice.
2: Thank you to the Parks and Rec Department and the Cultural Affairs Department, of course.
0: So we're going to see those this year at Riverfest.
2: Yeah, they're up. They're hopefully being used. And, you know, as we're headed towards summer, they'll be great.
0: Yeah.
2: Our next project is we would like to work on updating the playground equipment at the Burgess Playground right there on the river. Again, we'll be working closely with the city on that, but we hope that we can raise the funds over Riverfest to really get that going in the next year.
0: Very good. Well, I know those playgrounds are used a lot by the community, and so it's great to be able to kind of freshen up and improve and replace some of that equipment that's a little worn out from all that use, so that's a great thing. Also, you mentioned the shade structures, and I know you have vendors that will be part of Riverfest and probably will really enjoy the shade structures when we get into a couple of weeks here into May, and so they'll also be kind of scattered throughout the park, right?
2: Yes, we will have vendors throughout Animas and Bird Parks and all points in between.
1: How many? We were trying to decide how to characterize that. I don't think it's hundreds, but it's
2: More than 100 food vendors, arts and crafts vendors, fine art vendors, and what we call our non-food vendors with all sorts of toys and gizmos and gadgets. And I know we have some 3D printer folks coming and things like that. And always there's some cool t-shirts and things you can get at Riverfest.
1: Nice. Let's mention the food vendors. I mean, it's like maybe it's a steak fair here for me.
2: Oh, yeah.
1: An amazing variety of foods.
0: True.
2: Joe, you were telling us about somebody who won a competition on the Food Network that's going to be with us.
0: Yeah, Justin Piroshi. Piroshi Food Group will be one of the food vendors at Riverfest, right? And Justin just off of his win on Chopped, the TV show. We had him on the show a couple last week, just last week. So it was nice. So that was exciting. So he'll be there with his company and his family.
1: His frequented our fairs for years. Like he wasn't with us last year for some reason.
0: But he'll be there, and other food vendors too, right?
2: Yeah, we will have food vendors from all over the area. We have a couple of new vendors this year, as well as some classics, you know, like turkey legs and all of the fried fair foods that your little heart desires, right, Dr. Paul?
1: Indeed.
0: I don't know if your heart desires it, but maybe
1: you might gain weight during the season.
0: You might, that's very true.
1: What about beer and wine?
0: Right.
2: Yeah, we'll be working with Clancy's to have two beer and wine areas set up, one at the Animus side of the park and one at the Bird side of the park.
0: Very good.
2: Get yourself a refreshing beverage.
0: Excellent.
1: Alcoholic or otherwise, yeah.
2: That's right.
0: Lots of options for sure. So that's wonderful. And some other events too that are going on. Of course, one year under my heart is the Wiener Dog Races. I've been asked again to MC, which is always a great time for me. Thank you for inviting me back. But that is a popular event on Saturday, May 23rd, right? The first race at 10 a.m.
2: Yeah, registration starts at 8:30. So if you have a Wiener Dog, and they must be a Wiener Dog, come

0: that's one of my jobs is to help go out and find these funds, for sure. So I'll stay here on this show, go to the website again and look under support and
1: write
0: sponsor information if you're interested in being a sponsor. There's an online form to fill out if you
1: it's not too late.
0: It is not too late.
1: Okay.
0: It's never too late.
1: Okay.
0: In fact, you know, it costs a lot of money to have this event, and it costs a lot of money to do the things that we do, like mm-hmm. shade structures and playground equipment and pavers. And I mean, over the years, can you imagine the amount of money and work that's gone into improving our park and making it more accessible to our public?
1: Yeah, very true. And it's a great, it's a great resource for community members and visitors alike. And I think it's been a great partnership between the River Reach Foundation and the city to be able to do a lot of the things that have been done. If the park system and the trails are still growing and there's still plans for more, I know. Certain newspaper columnists just wrote about the extension of one of the trails that will be worked on. So it's exciting to see, and it's really been a great addition to that part.
0: Farmington is a beautiful community, and we are interested in people visiting us, and we are interested in people wanting to move to this town.
1: Sure.
0: And I'll tell you what, I have out-of-town guests, we go down, like, and to a person, they say, this is your town, this is really a lovely facility.
1: Right.
0: And they're amazed that we have such a beautiful thing. And another thing I'd like to point out about our rivers is that we're in one little corner of the state, and we have 66% of all the river water that runs into Mexico comes through our town.
1: Right. That's amazing, right?
0: I mean, there are other rivers, but...
1: No, and even though, you know, we still worry about water and things like that, but compared to other communities in our state, Farmington and San Juan County is a little bit in a little better shape than others, and we talk about that. And so it's great that we are able to have these parks to enjoy it and to see it right in the middle of town. That's what I get to from my friends who come and say, I can't believe this is right in the middle of town, and, you know, it looks like I'm out in the middle of the wilderness somewhere. So it's been great. And I know for folks who, the old timers who have been here longer than all of us, we remember when the river banks were full of maybe not so pretty things, and River Reach really cleaned that up, and that's why we can enjoy it today. And I'll get off my soapbox. That's what I always like to remember.
0: I would have said the same
1: about that. So, yeah, exactly. The top race is coming back for Riverfest again this year, yes?
2: That's right. You can buy your tickets right now at riverfestnewmexico.com. It's $5 per ticket. First prize is $2,000. We put on this event with the Rio del Sol Kiwanis Club here in Farmington. Again, we're so appreciative of them for taking the lead on that. I know that they, as a group, are working on numbering over 2,000
1: ducks.
2: And
0: that's a Sunday event, isn't it?
2: On Sunday. That is one of the last events of Riverfest. It's a great way to close out the weekend by being able to hand out a lot of money.
1: Yeah, right. But if you want to cheer on your duck, I guess you can be at Rocky Landing at 3 p.m. on Sunday.
2: That's right, and it is just so much fun just to see all of those ducks racing down the little ditch there. And I know that the Kiwanis Club just really has a good time with that. We were talking about their trash cans full of ducks the other day, so.
1: Anyway, so that's wonderful. So that's coming up as well, of course. And the other event that I did want to point out, too, is the Recycle Fashion Show, which is back again this year. Another Sunday event as well, right?
2: That's right. We are very excited to be working with Waste Management on this one. Janine Valdez here is taking the lead. She's so great. But yeah, this is a great event to come see. You will see some real creative, really fun.
1: Very creative. Yeah. That's another event
0: really fun
1: that I get to help with, and it's always great to see the different outfits that people make from just recycled stuff. That's amazing. You wouldn't think maybe that could be made into a piece of clothing, you know, cereal box or something, and it is, and it's amazing to see. So those are just some of the great events as part of Riverfest this year. And so what are some of the other things that are also coming up that you want to highlight, too?
2: We will be working with the Nature Center in Amherst Park. There will be some interpretive events going on down there with their new museum coordinator. I mentioned the board dance, but that's also a Sunday event.
1: Right, thank you.
2: That is...
0: It's huge. It's really well-attended.
2: It's great. That's over in Veterans Memorial Park.
1: Right.
2: On Sunday afternoon. Yes, Sunday afternoon.

0: We will also be having the 5K race on Saturday morning.
1: Right.
0: You want to start your River Fest with that particular event.
1: Okay, right. That's going on as well, and you can register for that now too, can you not?
0: Yes, you can register for that.
1: Nice.
0: Rafting, like we said, is a huge part of River Fest. Again, we're working with Desert River Guides to provide rafting.
1: And schedule all those and trips and things like that. So
0: yeah.
1: If they've got visitors coming in, they can try to maybe reserve a time or reserve some tickets.
0: Yeah. Desert River Guides, again, they're a local company here in town. They have a website, and they would be more than happy to work with you guys on.
1: That's what they do. They do it all the time. So they know the river for sure, no matter which river you're rafting on. So that's great. And again, we're just so excited to have this coming up again. Again, the theme is flowing through time because of all the different things that are happening this year, 2026. Who knew? It was such a momentous year, but of course, the country celebrates its 250th anniversary in July, so we celebrate that a little early. City of Farmington, 125 years old, so we're celebrating that throughout the whole year. The city's gone gangbusters with that anniversary. And of course, it's the 40th Riverfest as well, and the River Reach Foundation.
0: Yes, we are excited. Yes, thank you.
2: I think it is the largest, the most attended event in the county every year. We estimate it's
1: right.
2: Very possible. We haven't done really started to.
1: You're not standing at the gate with a booker?
2: No.
1: I think everybody coming in there is okay. But I wouldn't doubt
2: it. Anyway, people come to Galaxy.
1: No, there's
2: so many barriers to getting a good counter. Sure, just.
1: I've been on those paths, and I can tell you it's 30,000 people. I rub elbows with them, yeah, for sure.
0: Oh, yeah, it's one of the bigger events here in town. I think the only one who beats us is a Climax tournament, but we're hot on their heels.
1: There you go. Very true.
0: No, and it's a great chance for us to bring vendors from all over the area. You know, we have people coming from Gallup and Phoenix and Albuquerque and just all over the Four Corners region to come up here and share all of the things that they've made and just it's a great way to bring people together to do that economic stimulation and also just make friends and meet people and you know.
2: And we demonstrate a huge cultural span of people that perform and it's very multicultural.
1: Well, it's a great reflection on the community, and that's kind of what it's designed to do as well. And it's, again, great to see just so many different types of people enjoying Riverfest, and I mean that like with families, or just people walking their dogs, or people maybe just out on the paths. I know when there's not Riverfest, people are riding their bikes and things like that. Maybe that weekend not so much, because it's really busy. And
2: people of all ages.
1: All ages.
2: And that's kind of, I think that's nice. We have transportational support.
1: Yeah.
2: To get people around to some of these events that are too hard to walk to. There's a huge geographic spread.
1: That's true. That's very true. And let's talk about that one more time in case folks forgot about it from the beginning of our conversation. But again, you've got shuttles and things that are planned. There's paid parking at the MOC this year, which is just off of Bryant Parkway. That's available this year, right, for the first time?
0: Yes, that will be available, so you can get as close as possible to the action over there. We'll also be providing shuttles inside the park by pay ride and also with some golf carts to support some mobility challenged folks from the Red Barn and Animus Park to the stage area at Rocky Reach Landing. We'll be providing that all weekend for folks that are trying to get to and from that stage. There will be shuttles from Animus and Berg Park provided. We're working with Red Apple Transit for that. Red Apple Transit will also be helping us with shuttles from the Civic Center and from the museum to both parks. So you can park there and get a shuttle in. Those will be running throughout the event.
1: Very good. So those are other and probably more convenient parking options, I would say, for folks who are wanting to sell them. They can just do go to the Civic Center or the Farmington Museum there on East Main, and they can grab the shuttle, which are running regularly and free, and get in and out of the park that way.
0: That's right, yeah.
2: I went to volunteer as a driver of one of the golf carts.
1: Is that your
2: We may rename that the Pitmobile.
1: I think you should. I think I would write that. So there you are. That would be great. And speaking of volunteers, you're still looking for volunteers for folks to do a variety of different jobs throughout Riverfest. Yes.
0: Yes, we are. It's a great opportunity to, you know, maybe get a group of friends together, all volunteer at the same time. It's a great way to hang out with each other, to contribute to Riverfest, and to meet people and just have a chance to be a part of the action down there.
1: Yeah.
0: It's so much fun to be a volunteer, to attend as a guest, and even, you know, working with it like Joe and I will be. It's just so much fun. So we want you to come to RiverfestNewMexico.com to the support page and sign up as a volunteer. You will receive a free t-shirt. And get to know that you helped put on just a really fun event.
2: I think you'll have fun doing the event. It's work, and it's can't be tedious, and there may be heavy things to lift for some strong people
1: sometimes.
2: But indeed, you're part of the action, and you're still interacting, and you're enjoying this. Amazing.
1: Sure, pretty sure. Again, you got to be 16 years or older,
2: right.
1: And that's really about the only other limitations on being a volunteer. And you've got different jobs, so if people don't want to lift heavy things, they have to find a job that they don't lift heavy things.
2: I want to remind people, too, that volunteers, attendees, whoever, please be prepared for weather. Right? This is Farmington, New Mexico. Sometimes it's windy, and we've seen rain occasionally. Most of these things are lovely days that time of year.
1: Right.
2: But do be prepared.
1: Sure.
2: Wear decent shoes, have some kind of cover for rain and for cold.
1: Right. And I know there's usually plenty of water, I think, too, that's available throughout the park, so for folks and things like that.
0: Yep, we will have water for sale, of course. Okay. But remember to bring your hat and your sunscreen. It is going to be summer on the river.
1: True.
0: Yes.
2: All the conditions can be. We've seen it 90 degrees, and we've seen it 40 degrees, I think.
1: Sounds about right. And this year, who knows? I'm not even going to go out and project.
2: Water in the river, you know. I'm a little more optimistic after seeing the latest snow in our mountains, north of us.
1: Mm-hmm.
2: But the condition is that the river

0: longer line.
1: Longer letters.
0: Exactly. So, very good. Well, that's terrific. I'm glad that they're still going. And again, David River guys do a great job. And so, those are the vendors of the yeah. professionals for the round twice again this year. Yeah, very true. Well, we're just about out of time, you two. So, it's Riverfest in Mexico. I know we could talk about this all day. I know. Sometimes I do. But it is coming up May 22nd, 23rd, 24th. Flowing through time, dress as your favorite time traveler. And we hope everyone will get a chance to come down at least one of those days to check out, or all three, and check out all the things you've got planned at the park, all along the Animas River. Again, it's one of the great gems of Farmington, that spot there. So congrats to River Ridge Foundation and the City of Farmington, and thanks again to the city and Park and Rec, I would think, too, for putting this all together and helping you with all the things.
2: Definitely.
1: Thanks, because, yeah.
2: The Cultural Visitors Bureau, Parks and Rec, the Cultural Affairs team, and just the great folks that work within all of those teams, and the City of Farmington. We appreciate the support and the partnership that we have with them.
0: Yeah, okay.
1: Thank you, Scott, for having us on the show.
0: You are welcome. It's always great to have you all here, and we appreciate again what you all do and the partnership. And we will be there Friday, as we do, with On the Road Show to show people what's going on opening night. And it's always great to be able to do that and be down there and just enjoy the river and the folks that are there for the opening night festivities. So we'll be forward to that as well. No matter what the weather is, we'll be there. So, thank you both very much for being here. Appreciate it very much.
2: Thank you.
0: All right, really good. Thank you, sir. It's Joe Pope and Rich Pinoza, my guest from Riverfest, New Mexico, here with me on KSJE.

0: recognize a real person's voice. That includes imitating sound, when they pause, what words they typically emphasize. It can be hard for people to identify voices as being AI-generated. Let's give it a shot. I'm going to test you guys here. One of these is the real me, and one is an AI clone with audio generated by 11 Labs. So, is this the real Stephanie? Or is this the real Stephanie? I'll do it again. This first one? Or the second one?
1: There was a little bit of reverb in the second one.
0: That's UC Berkeley Professor Hani Farid, an expert in digital forensics.
1: Which you tend not to hear in AI-generated voices.
0: And he's right. The second one is the real me. But if you got it wrong, you're not alone. According to a study Farid published last year, people correctly identify a voice as AI-generated only 60% of the time. I asked Farid why it's so hard to tell the difference between a real voice and an AI-generated one.
1: Well, the short answer is they're very, very natural. And the reason for that is that these systems have been trained now on thousands and tens of thousands and hundreds of thousands of hours of audio. And so it's seen essentially the whole universe of possible human speech, and it's learning the patterns. And the other part of that is there is a massive investment from Silicon Valley in the companies like 11 Labs to produce these voices. So there's a phenomenal incentive to solve this problem. And it's effectively solved, and that's what you've seen in our study, that the average person cannot tell whether a voice is real or not.
0: You are one of the co-founders of a startup that sells software to help people tell if a voice is AI-generated. When did you realize that this confusion was also a business opportunity?
1: I actually remember the moment very clearly. It was very discreet. I woke up and I read an article about how the mayors of Berlin, Vienna, and Madrid had been on a call to see they thought was the mayor of Kyiv in Ukraine, and it wasn't. It was the Russians. And this was a moment where it was a real-time call, and I remember, as it turned out, that day I had driven down to the South Bay to sit down with Touchline at Ballistic Ventures, and I told him off the cuff the story. And as it turned out, he had approached me a couple of years ago about starting a company, and I didn't think we were ready yet. And he said to me, "Are we ready now?" And I said, "Yes." And that's where it all started. But it was very much pulled from the headlines. You started seeing these things, and then we were right. The technology really started exploding at that point. Now,

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2: Today, a man and a mission. The University of Houston's College of Engineering presents this series about the machines that make our civilization

0: most of us know the name Ptolemy for the Ptolemaic or Earth-centered model of our solar system. Ptolemy's model, laid out in the 2nd century, described the motion of the stars and planets reasonably well at the time. And his work, the Almagest, is one of the most important surviving treatises we know about early Greek astronomy. Ptolemy believed the Earth was round, which, perhaps surprisingly, wasn't a new idea even in the 2nd century. Aristotle had argued that the Earth was round some 5 centuries earlier. Eratosthenes devised a clever geometric experiment to actually measure the Earth's diameter, and did so 4 centuries before the Almagest was written. And a round Earth played a central role in Ptolemy's other important work, the Geographia. In the Almagest, Ptolemy laid out a map of the heavens. In the Geographia, he laid out a map of the Earth. Key to Ptolemy's Earth map was the notion of latitude and longitude, a handy coordinate system for locating points on a round surface. Ptolemy didn't come up with the idea, he freely borrowed it from a contemporary, Marinos of Tyre. But he used the idea to make his own lasting contributions. Ptolemy spent a lot of effort on projection, the mathematical process of taking the Earth's round surface and drawing it on a flat sheet of paper. It's not a trivial problem, and all projections distort maps in one way or another. Ptolemy didn't skirt the issue, he hit it head on. He also compiled information from many disparate sources, providing long lists of latitudes and longitudes for important locations. And he used that information to put together an all-encompassing map of the known world. Ptolemy believed the known world covered about a quarter of the Earth's surface, and he wasn't far off. His effort led to what we'd now call a world atlas, an atlas that was updated and referenced for well over a millennium. It's easy to find problems with Ptolemy's world map. The known landmasses are there, but some are wildly misshapen. Today, we can call upon an elaborate global positioning system and fix the latitude and longitude of any point on Earth within about a foot. That's mind-boggling. But early civilizations couldn't come close to that. In fact, longitude couldn't be properly measured until the 18th century, when sufficiently accurate clocks were devised. Clocks that kept good time as they were shaken and rattled while moving from one point to another. But what really stands out in Ptolemy's world map are the beautiful, gently curving lines of latitude, a clear visual reminder that we live on the surface of a ball, and that we've known it for thousands of years. I'm Andy Boyd at the University of Houston, where we're interested in the way inventive minds work.
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1: We have a special segment for you, an extra segment for you this morning to talk about an event coming up, Memorial Day weekend in Farmington, because Farmington is about to become a Purple Heart City. And joining me this morning to talk a little bit more about that and how that came to be, Bill Simpkins is here. He is one of the movers and shakers who is putting this all together. And thank you for coming in and talking with me about this event.
2: Well, thank you very much. It's a pleasure to be here and get this word out to the community.
1: Yeah, we're looking forward to it. Also joining us remotely, because he's not yet in town, is Matthew Sims. Mr. Sims is going to be joining us as well, and Mr. Sims is a Purple Heart recipient himself. Thank you for joining us this morning.
3: Of course, yeah. It's my pleasure to be a part of the ceremony, coming all the way from Oklahoma to New Mexico to make this thing happen.
1: There you go. Well, and I know this is something that's really near and dear to your heart as well, so looking forward to hearing from you. And so, Bill, let me come back to you a little bit about the idea behind this. You know, you're a veteran yourself, and I know honoring Purple Heart recipients and becoming a Purple Heart City is very important.
2: Well, yes, sir. This started last year. I do vacation retreats for combat wounded warriors.
1: Yes.
2: And last August, Matthew Sims came out on the retreat, and during the week that we were spending together, he started telling me about the Purple Heart City and everything, and we started talking about it, so it's coming to effect now.
1: There you go. And so, Mr. Sims, this is something that you do for communities across the country from time to time?
3: For sure, yeah. Typically, I focus mainly in Oklahoma.
1: Uh-huh.
3: But, yeah, I do it in any state that requires or that requests it. So, yeah, I'm a three-time Purple Heart recipient myself, so this is near and dear to my heart. And, when Bill and I started discussing it, and then he came back and said, yeah, Farmington is 100% interested in it. Let's make this happen. I was honored to be a part of it and get the ball rolling on it.
1: Very good. Very good. And so, again, part of this will be certainly an announcement by the city that's happened,
2: right?
1: I think, just this week, right?
2: Yes. We just city council just had a meeting last night, and that's when they voted to go ahead and adopt the resolution, and everything is a go.
1: Okay.
2: The signs are made. We're ready to get it rolling.
1: And so signs like the ones we see on the screen will be going up at all the major entrances, I guess, Farmington.
2: We have five signs that will be going up at all of the highways coming into Farmington.
1: Okay. And so what is happening Memorial Day weekend, then, is a special ceremony to kind of officially declare that Farmington is a Purple Heart City, then, right?
2: That's right. Matthew will be here, and we have a really good ceremony set up for 10 o'clock down at the All Veterans Park down by the river. And we're going to have a couple of speakers. We're going to have flag ceremonies, different things. And at the end of it, we're going to have an actual 21-gun salute.
1: Nice.
2: Now, most people don't know what a 21-gun salute is. They see the things at the funeral details where they fire 21 shots. But this one's going to actually fire 21 separate shots.
1: Okay. All right. Well, we'll look forward to that. And you have very graciously invited me to be a part of this, which I thank you for including me as well. I'm looking forward to it. And this is open to the public, so anyone is invited to come down and be part of this ceremony.
2: Everyone is invited, yes. The more crowd we can get, the better.
1: Very good. And Mr. Sims, you're going to be here, of course, to talk a little bit about your background. And I know you've written a book, too, about your experiences as well, correct?
3: That's correct, yeah. So I'm going to be one of the speakers for the event. And yeah, so I served 23 years in the U.S. Army as a combat medic. And during one of my deployments to Iraq, I was wounded in three separate incidents. So the first time I took a sniper round to the front of the helmet, which broke my neck and fractured my skull. And I stayed in Iraq and recovered from those injuries. And then about 4 months later, I was out on another patrol in my ambulance in Iraq and ran into a roadside bomb. And the shrapnel ripped through the vehicle and through my vest and into my right lung and collapsed my right lung and ruptured my right eardrum. Recovered in Iraq for that as well. And then 3 months after that, I was out on a foot patrol with my team. And mortar rounds started to come in, and I took mortar shrapnel from that explosion to my lower left leg, which blew a lot of the soft tissue out of my calf muscle, and bought myself another trip to the hospital in Iraq. And still recovered in Iraq and stayed for another 2 months before we redeployed back to the United States. A few years later, I decided to write a book about those experiences. So the book is titled Why My Heart is Purple, hence the three purple hearts.
1: Right.
3: And the first part of the book is about my experience, you know, as a combat medic treating casualties at war. My experiences of being wounded three times in my recovery process, and, you know, how it was being a combat medic in that type of environment. And then the second half of the book, I wanted to find a way to give back and to keep the memories alive of all of the medical personnel in the Army, Navy, and Air Force that pay the ultimate sacrifice in the war in Iraq and Afghanistan. So I researched for many, many years of all of the folks that were medical that died over there, and each one of them got a section in the second part of my book. So that was my legacy, to keep their memory alive and to just honor them in the best way that I could see fit.
1: Yeah, very nice. Well, thank you for sharing that, and thank you for putting it all into a book, too, so that folks can read it and read about your story and what you've written about these others as well. I think it's really important. And these ceremonies for these communities, I mean, again, I think it's important, too, that these communities make a statement and know that, tell people that are visiting and people that live there that we also remember these veterans who have been injured during their line of duty and things along that line. That's an important distinction to remind folks about, too.
3: Absolutely.
1: And so when you were with your visit last year, as Bill was saying, you were in the Durango area and this area as well. Do you have any favorite memories of your visit here?
3: So, I mean, everything was really, really amazing. Bill took great care of me and the rest of the gentlemen veterans that were there. He kept us fed. But, some things that stood out for me was, of course, the scenery. And I loved the train ride in Durango. I loved going out to Monument Valley. But what stood out to me the most about the trip wasn't the physical part of being there. It was just how the Farmington community supported us. Every event that we went to, everybody was amazing. They treated us with respect. I mean, that community really showed us that they cared about us. And we're not from, none of us were from that area. So, that's what really stood out to me and impressed me about the community.
1: Nice. Well, thank you for sharing that as well. And Bill, I don't think we're surprised to hear that. This is the type of community we live in, isn't it?
2: It is. It's such a, you know, I put this program together over 14 years ago. This is our 14th year of doing retreats,
1: mm-hmm.
2: and it's so easy. One time I was walking down at the river, and one of the guys that owns TJ's Diners came up and says, "Are you going to bring Warriors to me again this year?" I mean, it's not me looking for them. They come to me.
1: Sure.
2: They're ready to go.
1: Right.
2: It's a great community.
1: Very good. And so, and that I think shows in the ceremony that you put together, too, with help from the city and the Parks and Rec Department and things like that.
2: Right. Everything's just falling together. The signs that we're putting up were purchased by Zimes Ford. We have a gentleman that has a pet memorial here in Farmington, donated a bunch of money for Matt's expenses to get out here, so we'll take care of him when he gets here.
1: Okay, very good. But it is another piece of what makes Farmington a great community, becoming now a Purple Heart community.
2: Purple Heart community.
1: And having the ceremony again on Memorial Day, May 25th, 10 a.m., right at the All Veterans Park down by the Animas River. The actual address is 2241 River Road. And that will get you to the parking lot. And you told me there'll be some golf carts and things for helping folks to get back to the ceremony
2: site. For the handicapped, they should have, supposed to have golf carts down there. We hope we have enough parking. I've procured a parking lot right next to where the normal parking lot is.
1: Okay.
2: If you go straight down from the McDonald's there on Main Street, you'll run right into the parking lot.
1: That's what we're talking about, yeah.
2: Yeah, and right next door, MOTE has a gravel parking lot that's fenced. but they're going to open the gate for us, and we're going to be able to park there. So hopefully we'll have enough parking, and we're going to have a great time.
1: Very good. Looking forward to it again. Thank you again for putting it all together and working with all these different entities and sponsors, too. There's a lot more of those that we'll be recognizing that day as well.
2: There's a lot of sponsors, like the VFWs and the American Legion. All the veterans organizations are pulling together and supporting us. The people in the veteran organizations are so happy about this. They just, every time I see them, they just smile and say how happy they are that we're becoming a Purple Heart City.
1: Very good, very good. And Mr. Sims, I want to come back to you for one final question. Again, the importance of remembering the service of veterans like yourself and what you've gone through and those types of things. I think it's really important that a community kind of come together and remember those sacrifices that veterans have made for our country.
3: That's exactly true, and that's the whole purpose of becoming a Purple Heart City, is really when a veteran from the city or someone that's not from the city, when they drive into the city, at pretty much every entrance to the city from all the major roads is going to have that Purple Heart sign, and what that shows is that Farmington is a community that supports its veterans, regardless if they're wounded or not. And one thing I always like to say, when people thank me for my service or thank other people for their service, it's always hard. It used to be hard for me to figure out what to say back. But now what I say is just thank you for being an American worth fighting for. That's all we ask, be an American worth fighting for. And I think the Farmington community in itself encompasses that motto.
1: I would agree with that. And again, looking forward to seeing you here again and coming back to be part of this ceremony.
2: Yeah. And one last thing.
1: Yeah.
2: Matt's also going to be speaking at the Healing Fields
1: That's right.
2: Boys and Girls Club on Monday evening. And he's bringing a bunch of books, and we'll probably have book signings at both locations.
1: Very good. Another great Memorial Day weekend event is the Healing Fields as well. So we want to remind folks about that. And, of course, the book, Why My Heart is Purple. They will be available at the ceremony. And
2: yes,
1: also
2: he's bringing some to do a book signing after the ceremonies.
1: All right. Very good. Well, thank you both for coming in and talking with me about this great event in advance of Memorial Day weekend. And we'll look forward to it. And thank you for making me a small part of it as well.
2: Well, thank you very much for having us.
3: Thank you very much. Scott, Bill, it was a pleasure.
1: You're both very welcome. Thanks for being here. We'll see you both soon.
3: Sounds great.
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5: Drones in the space of 36 hours, making it the largest sustained aerial attack since the start of Moscow's invasion. The missile and drone attack was mostly focused on Kyiv, where the number killed now stands at 5. At least 10 more are feared buried under the rubble. Scientists have discovered a new dinosaur in Thailand that was twice the size of a T-Rex. It's the largest ever found in Southeast Asia. This report from Klitsya Sala.
6: The researchers named the new species Naga Titan after the giant mythological water serpent Naga. At 27 meters in length, the Naga Titan weighed as much as 9 adult Asian elephants. It belongs to the sauropod family of long-necked herbivores, which include the Brontosaurus. An international team of researchers identified the species from fossils found beside a pond in northeastern Thailand a decade ago. They say that this discovery sheds light on how changes in ancient climatic conditions enabled gigantic dinosaurs to flourish. Scientists believe that higher temperatures may have encouraged the growth of the plants that sauropods fed on.
5: BBC News.

Good morning, everyone, and welcome to Roving with the Arts here on KSJE in Farmington, New Mexico, your cultural beacon for the Four Corners. My name is Mick Hess. I'm going to start the program today with some music by Bartok. This is his String Quartet No. 1, performed by the Australian String Quartet at the Melbourne Recital Center in a live concert in 2017. Dale Baltrop and Francesca Hugh, violin, Stephen King, viola, and Sharon Gregorian, cellist. Bartok's String Quartet No. 1.

We just heard Bartok's String Quartet No. 1, performed by the Australian String Quartet, concert at Melbourne Recital Center in 2017. A reminder, you can tune in this evening at 7 o'clock to hear the San Francisco Symphony right here on KSJE. Next, one of my favorite pieces, Shostakovich's Suite for Variety Orchestra, Jazz Suite No. 2, with the Singapore Symphony Orchestra, conducted by Andrew Litton. And many people know one of the movements from this suite. It's just a wonderful waltz. Anyway, let's listen to Shostakovich's Suite for Variety Orchestra, No. 2.

0: How could you not like that? That was Shostakovich's suite for Variety Orchestra Jazz Suite No. 2, played by the Singapore Symphony Orchestra, Andrew Litton conducting. Thanks for joining me.
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2: 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The wake-up call moves to KSJE. 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Sundays at 11 a.m. on KSJE, Farmington.
3: BBC News with Sue Montgomery. A key member of the British Cabinet has resigned, increasing the pressure on the Prime Minister, Keir Starmer, following disastrous results for his Labour Party in local and devolved government elections last week. In his resignation letter, the Health Secretary, Wes Streeting, said he'd lost confidence in Sir Keir's leadership. Here's our political correspondent, Rob Watson.
4: The profound crisis in British politics and the governing Labour Party appears to be deepening. In a damning resignation letter, Wes Streeting accused the Prime Minister of providing a vacuum rather than a vision, of drift rather than direction, and of always blaming others. What happens next isn't clear. Events are moving fast. Mr. Streeting hasn't yet officially challenged for the leadership, but he might, as may others. Keir Starmer has said he would fight off any challenge. Once again, British politics is mired in uncertainty and drama.
3: President Trump says China's leader Xi Jinping has offered Beijing's help to open the Strait of Hormuz. Mr. Trump was speaking to Fox News after talks in the Chinese capital. Earlier, Xi Jinping told a state banquet for Mr. Trump that their two countries should be partners, not rivals. The leaders held lengthy talks. Our Beijing correspondent Laura Bicker has more.
5: The talks lasted more than 2 hours, longer than expected. It's thought President Xi pushed the US to stop its arms sales to Taiwan, the self-governing island Beijing claims as its own. The White House said both sides also discussed the war in Iran and potential trade deals. So far, there has been no detail, no clear outcome.
3: The authorities in the Indian capital, Delhi, have announced measures to save fuel after the Prime Minister called for reduced consumption to cope with disrupted supplies from the Middle East. Delhi's chief minister said government offices would have 2 work-from-home days a week. Ukraine's Air Force says Russia fired more than 1,500 drones in the space of 36 hours, making it the largest sustained aerial attack in Ukraine since the start of Moscow's full-scale invasion. The attack was mostly focused on Kyiv, killing at least 5 people. Jonathan Beale reports from the Ukrainian capital.
6: A residential block was partially flattened, a 12-year-old girl among those killed. Rescue efforts continued throughout the day. Only last week, President Putin had agreed to a 3-day ceasefire, time to allow him to hold his Victory Day parade. But this was proof he wants to continue his war. Kyiv's mayor, Vitaly Klitschko, said the ceasefire was a bluff. We've seen this many times, he said. You can't believe Putin.
3: BBC News.
7: 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Imagine that. 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So keep on recycling.
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11: Mostly sunny skies and warm on this Thursday. Today's high in Farmington, 78 degrees, 53 overnight. Sunny and warmer on Friday with a high of 81 tomorrow. 81 again with sunshine on Saturday. Sunny and 74 on Sunday.
12: 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Don't miss the Elgar Piano Quintet, arranged for orchestra in a bit. Here are, rather unusual combination, double bass, mandolin, and cello. Yo-Yo Ma, Chris Thiele, and Edgar Meyer performing together this fugue, which comes from what was originally a prelude in fugue in E minor by Johann Sebastian Bach.

three performers in that unusual transcription were Yo-Yo Ma cello, Chris Thiele mandolin, Edgar Meyer double bass, The Fugue in E minor, BWV 548 by Johann Sebastian Bach. This is not by Bach, doesn't sound anything like Bach either, but it's inspired by Bach and by Brazil. This is the dance from the Bachianas Brasileiras No. 4 by Heitor Villa-Lobos, Michael Tilson Thomas, with the New World Symphony.

The Dance from the Bachianas Brasileiras No. 4 by Heitor Villa-Lobos, Michael Tilson Thomas, New World Symphony. A bit more Bach, and then it's on to Elgar. This is the two-part invention No. 11 in G minor by Bach, played by harpsichordist Peter Jan Belder.

0: Harpsichordist Peter Jan Velder, and the last of our Bach pieces here, two-part invention number 11 in G minor.
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0: Now, as orchestrated by Donald Fraser, here is the English Symphony conducted by Kenneth Woods in the Piano Quintet in A Minor by Elgar.

Some late and relatively rarely heard music of Sir Edward Elgar, originally the piano quintet in A minor, but orchestrated by Donald Fraser. And a new way of hearing that piece there with a recording made by the English Symphony Orchestra. The conductor was Kenneth Woods, Elgar's piano quintet. Speaking of quintets, here's the Quintet of the Americas. This is called Away the Little Pigeon Flew. It's by Brazilian Heitor Villa-Lobos.

0: A performance by the Quintet of the Americas, Away the Little Pigeon Flew, by the Brazilian composer Heitor Villa-Lobos for Wind Quintet.
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3: BBC News with Sue Montgomery. A key member of the British Cabinet has resigned, increasing the pressure on the Prime Minister Keir Starmer following disastrous results for his Labour Party in local and devolved government elections last week. In his resignation letter, the Health Secretary, Wes Streeting, said he'd lost confidence in Sir Keir's leadership. Here's our political correspondent, Alex Forsyth.
4: In his resignation letter, Wes Streeting issued a damning critique of Sir Keir Starmer's leadership, saying where vision was needed, there was a vacuum, where direction was needed, there was drift. But he stopped short of launching a direct leadership challenge to the Prime Minister. So now there is something of a standoff. The Prime Minister and his supporters insisting he's getting on with the business of governing and going nowhere. But his authority is being openly questioned, while the division in the Labour Party is playing out publicly with no clear consensus about what happens next.
3: President Trump says China's leader Xi Jinping has offered Beijing's help to open the Strait of Hormuz. Speaking to Fox News after talks in the Chinese capital, Donald Trump said Mr. Xi also assured him he wouldn't send any military aid to Iran for its war with Israel and America. Earlier, Xi Jinping told a state banquet for Mr. Trump that their two countries should be partners, not rivals. They held talks for 2 hours. Guo Jiakun, a spokesman for the Chinese Foreign Ministry, spoke afterwards.
5: In his talks with the US President Donald Trump, President Xi Jinping pointed out that the Taiwan question is the most important issue in China-US relations. If it is handled properly, the bilateral relationship will enjoy overall stability. Otherwise, the two countries will have clashes and even conflicts. Maintaining peace and stability across the Taiwan Strait represents the greatest common ground between China and the US.
3: Israel's far-right security minister Itamar Ben-Gvir has broken long-standing rules that govern Jerusalem's holy sites by displaying an Israeli flag by the Al-Aqsa Mosque, known to Jews as Temple Mount. The flag march marks the anniversary of Israel's capture of East Jerusalem in 1967. Our Jerusalem correspondent Yoland Nell reports.
6: Ahead of the march, the far-right National Security Minister Itamar Ben-Gvir was filmed waving an Israeli flag, dancing and singing by the Golden Dome of the Rock. "The Temple Mount is in our hands," he said. The Temple Mount, the site of biblical temples, is the holiest place in Judaism. Known to Muslims as Haram al-Sharif, it's the location of Al-Aqsa Mosque and the third holiest site in Islam. Under decades-old rules known as the status quo, displaying national symbols is not allowed at the holy site, and Jews are not officially allowed to pray there.
3: BBC News. Ukraine's Air Force says Russia fired hundreds of drones in the space of 2 days in the largest sustained aerial attack on Ukraine since the start of Moscow's full-scale invasion. The missile and drone attack killed 5 people in Kyiv. Jonathan Beale is in the capital.
7: This is what one Kyiv resident described as the sound of Armageddon. The culmination of what President Zelensky called a massive and virtually non-stop attack right across the country. It lasted 48 hours. In that time, Russia launched more than 1,500 drones and 56 missiles. Many of those missiles aimed at the capital. A residential block was partially flattened. A 12-year-old girl among those killed. Rescue efforts continued throughout the day.
3: The UN mission in Afghanistan says the Taliban government has detained at least three journalists on unspecified charges. A media rights group said the three detained were the head of the Kabul-based Pygard News Agency and two staff from the Tolu News television channel. The Taliban government has not confirmed what they're accused of. The Italian Foreign Ministry says five of its nationals have died following an accident that occurred while they were scuba diving in the Maldives. A brief statement said the divers were believed to have drowned while attempting to explore some caves at a depth of 50 metres in the Vawu Atoll, south of the capital Male. Scientists have discovered a new dinosaur in Thailand that was twice the size of a T-Rex. It's the largest ever found in Southeast Asia. The Naga Titan weighed as much as 9 adult Asian elephants. An international team of researchers identified the species from fossils found beside a pond in northeastern Thailand a decade ago. BBC News.
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0: Members of the Kahneman family performing later on. I'm Peter Van de Graaff. And it's my pleasure to bring you some instrumental music by Antonio Salieri, who during his lifetime was best known for his operas and in his teaching as well. He taught Mozart's son, interestingly. Here are Susan Milan and David Theodore with the City of London Sinfonia, this double concerto in C by Antonio Salieri.

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1: Here's a brief chorus from the opera Les Danaïdes, which was a huge success for Antonio Salieri, from a complete recording with Michael Hofstadter conducting.

0: Love Smiles on the Sweet Victory, from the opera Les Danaïdes by Antonio Salieri. Michael Hofstadter conducting there.
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0: Next, I have for you a couple of performances by members of the Kana Mason family, enormously talented musicians from England. Let's begin with Sheku Kana Mason, cello. London Symphony, Sir Simon Rattle conducting, and this is the famous Elegy by Gabriel Fauré.

That famous music by Gabriel Fauré, The Elegy in C minor, as performed by Sir Simon Rattle and the London Symphony Orchestra, and the cellist was Sheku Kane Mason. And I'll spell the last name, K-A-N-N-E-H-M-A-S-O-N. He's one of seven siblings playing either violin, cello, or piano. Enormously talented British family. They've done so much recording and performing at the very highest level. And Sheku, among the more prominent of those seven siblings in that Elegy by Fauré. Let's hear another of the Kane Mason family here. Jessiba Kane Mason is the pianist now, in some music by an African-American composer named Florence Price, born in Arkansas, spent most of her career in Chicago. And this was written at really, I think, the height of her fame. She had just had her symphony premiered by the Chicago Symphony, the first major orchestra to perform an African-American woman symphony in 1933. So this is 1934 now, as we listen to her piano concerto, Florence Price, with Jessiba Kane Mason and the Chiniquy Orchestra.

0: The Piano Concerto in a Single Movement from 1934 by the African-American composer Florence Price, maybe the most prominent female African-American to have ever composed music. That performance was by a member of the very talented Canna Mason family, Jessica Canna Mason, and she was joined by the Chiniquay Orchestra. As I mentioned before, she's one of seven siblings playing at the very highest level, either violin, cello, or piano.
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5: BBC News with Sue Montgomery. A key member of the British Cabinet has resigned, increasing the pressure on the Prime Minister, Keir Starmer, following last week's disastrous election results. The Health Secretary, Wes Streeting, said he'd lost confidence in Sir Keir's leadership, and it was clear the Prime Minister wouldn't lead the Labour Party into the next general election. Mr. Streeting is expected to challenge for the leadership. Later, the Mayor of Manchester, Andy Burnham, confirmed he wanted to contest a vacant parliamentary seat so as to launch a similar campaign. Here's Rob Watson.
6: The profound crisis in British politics and the governing Labour Party appears to be deepening. In a damning resignation letter, Wes Streeting accused the Prime Minister of providing a vacuum rather than a vision, of drift rather than direction, and of always blaming others. What happens next isn't clear. Events are moving fast. Mr. Streeting hasn't yet officially challenged for the leadership, but he might, as may others. Keir Starmer has said he would fight off any challenge. Once again, British politics is mired in uncertainty and drama.
5: President Trump says China's leader Xi Jinping has offered his help to open the Strait of Hormuz. He was speaking to Fox News after talks in Beijing.
7: He'd like to see Hormuz Strait opened. I said, well, we didn't stop it. They did it, and then we stopped them. You know, sort of interesting. He joked. He said, you know, it's sort of, if they stopped it, then you stopped them. But they'd like to see it opened. But they actually closed it. He didn't like the fact that they're charging tolls. I don't know if they are or not.
5: Donald Trump said Mr. Xi also assured him he wouldn't send any military aid to Iran in the war with Israel and America. Earlier, the Chinese president told a state banquet for Mr. Trump that their two countries should be partners, not rivals. A UN-sponsored report says Somalia is facing its worst hunger crisis in years, with a high risk of famine in a southern district. The report warns that the East African nation is facing a similar fate to 4 years ago, when a quarter of a million people died from famine. Thomas Mukwana in Nairobi has more details.
8: This report estimates 1.9 million people are facing high malnutrition rates and even deaths due to hunger. It says rural and poor households are facing the worst of the crisis, in part due to high food prices caused by the US-Israeli war on Iran. The worst-struck region is Burhakba district in southern Somalia, where the report says at least one in three children is expected to be acutely malnourished, and many children may die from preventable diseases caused by complications. Aid cuts globally have severely hampered drought response efforts in Somalia, whose federal budget heavily relies on humanitarian assistance.
5: World news from the BBC.
9: The squeaky landing gear gets the grease. You're on the sound beat.
10: 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LaGuardia Field. 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
9: You're listening to The Airplane from an RCA Victor Youth Series 78 entitled Let's Play. It was produced by Helen Myers in 1946. The year before that, New York Mayor Fiorello LaGuardia left office. One of his biggest achievements, the development of the airport that would bear his name, came about as the result of, well, a bit of a hissy fit. The mayor had been sold a ticket to New York, which was at the time serviced by Newark Airport. Indignant, he refused to step onto Jersey soil and demanded to be flown to Floyd Bennett Field in Brooklyn, and held an impromptu press conference proclaiming New York City's need for an airport. In short, it worked, and construction began in 1939.
11: We will have luncheon after the next stop. 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We will land in a few minutes.
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9: 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I'm Brett Barry.
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14: Mostly sunny skies and warm on this Thursday. Today's high in Farmington, 78 degrees, 53 overnight. Sunny and warmer on Friday with a high of 81 tomorrow. 81 again with sunshine on Saturday. Sunny and 74 on Sunday.
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16: 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Stories bring us together, and we hope the stories on the show will spark memories and thoughts that you can share with the people you love. I'm your host, Sam Payne, and both of the stories in this episode feature heroic rodents. Our first story is from the wonderful storyteller Dovey Thomason. It's a story from the Haudenosaunee, the people of the Longhouse, the First Nations tribal confederacy of the Northeast. And the story sets itself up by giving us a picture of Haudenosaunee women coexisting peacefully with the mice who live in their homes. Now, for anyone who's ever set a mouse trap or called an exterminator or yelled eek and jumped up on a chair at the sight of a mouse, what could possibly make humans feel okay about sharing a home with these little critters? What wonderful thing might mice have done to make them welcome? Well, that's the story, and we think you'll love it. Here's Dovey Thomason with Mice Make Peace.
17: While I'm among the Haudenosaunee, I'd like to tell another story. My background, by the way, is Lakota, Apache, and Scottish Gypsy. And the answer to that, my grandmother explained to me, is when I asked her why she married a Scottish man, she said she didn't. She said she married a storyteller. So storytellers all the way back. But Grandma was the best. So if I do anything right today, it's because she's right back here. Yeah. Mice have always lived in the homes of the people. So it is. Mice have always lived in the homes of people, and the homes of the people among the Haudenosaunee, the long houses, the round houses, the homes where the people live are owned by the women. And the women of those homes know there are mice in the homes, and they know those mice are mothers. And so they let corn fall from their hands before they grind or before they make soup. They let corn fall from their hands that the mice mothers will have food, so that they may be strong enough to feed their babies. And there was peace between the mice and the mothers, the mothers still, the two. And so it was that as time went by, the young men of the village grew impatient. They grew angry. They looked at the corn they had. They worked in the fields with their mothers. And then one day, one of the young men was saying to another young man, it's like, I'm tired of working in this field. I am tired of growing corn. Are you? I think I'd like to go fight somebody. And his friends looked at him and said, what? How do you think that is a good idea? We live by the law of the peace, the great tree of peace. We live by the law of peace. Why would you want to go fight somebody? Well, just bored. Fighting would be good. I mean, I'd be stronger if I fought more often. People would fear me if I was stronger. Others would like me better, I think. Women might like that. Maybe they'd tell stories about me. Ah, telling stories about me. That would be good. That would be, songs would be better, I think. Songs of a great hero. Oh, and his friends who were talking to him said, this makes no sense. What you are talking about, this is all about for you. He goes, well, if we had a fight against our neighbors and took some of their corn, we'd have more corn. That would be good for everybody, not just me. That would be good for everybody. And his friends said, we would fight our neighbors? Well, they have too much corn. What kind of neighbors would have more than we have? That's not right. I think we should take corn from them and then we'll have more. That logic didn't persuade his friends. And they resisted him for a while, but young men sometimes can be lit afire by the words of other young men. And so it was. The young men said, I've been thinking about, what do you think? It's like, well, I don't know. It sounds like I'm tired of working in the fields. And the others said, well, a song would be kind of nice, And soon the young men were overheard. Now, everybody says that you can never keep a secret because of the wind. That the winds go everywhere. That the wind that is touching us today will keep going all the way out, as our voices do, all the way out to the very stars. It never stops. But the wind goes slowly by us because we are often saying things that are fundier and shouldn't be repeated. Maybe shouldn't be said. And the wind had heard the words of these young men, but they weren't alone. It was not only the wind. The mice mothers had heard this, and they looked at one another and said, uh-oh, this is bad. War, very bad, very bad. Bad for the corn, bad for the crops, bad for the mothers, bad for the houses, bad for the... No. We don't want war. Now, it is the custom of the Haudenosaunee that the young men who have not yet been to war take counsel from the elders, from the fighters, from the warriors, from the generations that have protected them in times of great need. And so the young men went to their fathers, their grandfathers, their uncles, and told them that they wanted war. And those old men sat back and said, you know nothing. You know nothing of war. Have you lost a friend in war? I have. I have lost friends in war. I have been afraid for my own life in war. And one by one, the man said, you miss your children in times of war. You're far from home in times of war. It is a terrible thing. You are talking of songs and stories and more corn than you can eat. Ha! You do not know anything about war. There should be no war. Now, I'm sorry to say, in those times, and perhaps even in these, Sometimes young men don't listen to the wisdom of their uncles, their fathers, their grandfathers. And so they went to the clan mothers, because among the Haudenosaunee, every decision that the chiefs or men can make can be vetoed by the clan mothers. And so they went to the old women, their mothers, their aunties, their grandmas, and the clan mothers, often mothers and aunties and grandmas, and they told them what they wanted. And they were not quite as fierce. They were not as aflame when they talked to their mothers, and their mothers looked at them and said, "Bored? Oh, bored feeding your family? That's something. Where did you ever get such a thought? More corn than you can eat. They are not our neighbors because they have more, because their sons work harder. If you want more corn, work harder. Your mothers, your aunties, they could use the help. There will be no war. You don't understand. There can be no war. I will not lose a son, a grandson, a nephew, a boy of this village. I will not lose a generation. No, no. We have spoken and you have heard. I hope you will listen." And so the boys went away, young men went away. And I am sorry to say, in those times and perhaps in these, sometimes young men do not listen to their mothers, their aunties, their grandmas, their clan mothers. They gathered in a cave, and there they started to make weapons. They started taking stones and napping them into points, flints sharp. They started to lashing them to sticks. They took sticks and turned them into arrows. They fletched them with the feathers of birds, turning them into weapons. They took sticks from great trees and they bent them into bows, and they lashed them with sinew from deer they had hunted until they had bows and arrows. They had clubs with stones. And all the time, that one man, that young man who was so afire, kept saying, "Tomorrow, tomorrow we attacked our enemy." No longer were they neighbors. Now they were enemies. No one argued with him. No one disagreed. They were making their own weapons. They were all as aflame as the fire that they were working around. They said, "First thing at first light." And he said, "Yes, yes, first light. Grab your arrows, grab your clubs, grab your bows. We will make our fathers prouder than they knew they could be. We will make our mothers see that they were wrong, that this was the right thing to do. Listen to me, my brothers, my fellow men. We will be warriors in the morning, after we sleep." And so they put their weapons in a great pile, and the fire burned down, and they curled up in their robes around the fire, and the mice were listening to everything. And they looked at one another and said, "Oh dear, this is very bad. This is very bad. Do you hear how they are talking? They are going to do this. Didn't listen to their fathers, uncles, grandfather, bad enough, but they didn't listen to the women. Oh, I don't understand. What are we to do? We are mothers. What can we do? But if there is war, some of them will not return. And if there is war, there will be less food. And if there is less food, some of our own will die. We cannot have this. We must help these people make peace. They do not seem to know how. How are we going to do that?" And one of the mice said, "I don't feel really strong. I don't feel, look at them, they're big. Kind of scary to me." And another mouse said, "Well, I have teeth." "So do you. You too. We have teeth. Our teeth, they're keep us living, keep us living, keep us working, build our houses. We have teeth. We can dig and tunnel. Our teeth are strong. Our teeth are, well, as strong as parts of their weapons." Looking at those club heads and at those arrow heads, that little mouse just hesitated for a moment, doubted himself for a moment, and he said, "But we have to do something. We can't do nothing." And he crawled up on one of those bows and he started to chew on that sinew. And he chewed and chewed and chewed until that sinew, he chewed all the way through, and that bow lost its curve and was just a stick again. And the other mice looked at him and thought, "I can do that." And the mice swarmed over that pile of weapons. And they gnawed and they chewed. There were no stone tips, no arrowheads on those sticks. Those feathers were taken home for nesting beds for babies who needed them better than anybody needed a war. And they gathered all those things until there was just stick and string and stone and rock. And they hid, ran away back to their babies, carrying feathers for their babies. And when the young men woke up, the first one to wake up was the one who most wanted to go. And when he woke up, he saw a pile of weapons gone. Who came and took our weapons? Our enemies learned of our plans. Our enemies came and struck us in our sleep. Who would do that? They deserve anything horrible we can. And the others, his brothers, his friends, they looked at him and they looked at one another and they thought, oh, that is not who visited us. For they thought truly it was that spirit of peace in whomever carries it in their hearts. That spirit of peace, be it pure, be it, he did not know, but they had been stopped because what they were doing was wrong. And so they went to their mothers and asked if they could help in the fields that day. And that young man perhaps calmed down after time, perhaps not. Perhaps young men like him are amongst us to this day. I do know the mice are still with us. And I do know that if they come into your house, try to think of them as those Haudenosaunee women do, as little mothers. And don't always clench what you've got too tightly in your hand. They brought us peace.
18: That was David Thomason with Mice Make Peace. You know, there are a lot of stories that are about small characters doing big things. Little mice bringing about a big peace, stuff like that. But one of the things I love about Dovey's story is the deliberation of the mice, the thoughtfulness with which they try to figure out what might be best to do. Making peace is hard, especially when it runs against the grain of what some of the people want. And though Dovey's story is about mice, it made me think about the family of cats that lives in my backyard. I've talked a little bit about that cat family here on the show. It's a family of feral cats that was born back there. We've watched them grow up. We give them food. We worked with the Humane Society and with veterinarians to deliberate about what would be best for these guys. And all the while we're expending all this energy seeing to their well-being, for a long time, these cats wouldn't let us touch or pet them, couldn't get close to them almost. They're feral, after all, wild. And there's a part of us that says, if only they knew how good it must feel to have someone stroke the fur on your back or scratch you under the chin, they'd realize that we're right and that they should give in and be regular old cats. And then one day, my wife reached down in a quick, vulnerable moment during a feeding time toward Sammy, the big, curious orange and white cat that's part of this cat family. And she stroked his fur, and he kind of liked it. And that has led to a tenuous kind of interaction between us and Sammy. He'll let us pet him a little bit most mornings. And super excited about that, we wondered if we could make the same kind of headway with Sammy's sister, Shadow. And so one day when Shadow's head was down over her food, I reached out and stroked the gray fur on her back. And she didn't run away. The next day, I tried the same thing, and again, she stayed still under my hand, eating her food, letting me stroke the fur on her back. And super excited about that, the next day during feeding time, I just picked her up for a moment. I held her securely and gently and stroked her under the chin. Oh, I thought, we're going to be pals. This is huge. And I told my wife about it and our daughter, and we all kind of celebrated a little bit. And the next day, and, well, every day after that, when I've come out into the backyard, Shadow has scurried away under the fence. I had moved too fast in picking her up, it looks like. It was a step backward, not forward, in the peace process. We're kind of back to square one. I'm learning from Shadow that peace takes patience. It's hard. It's long. And it's not at all as simple as just saying to the other critter, just try it my way, you'll see that I'm right. And it's much more complex than that. There are things that the other critter wants and doesn't want, and those things need to be honored. And the change and growth required for peace takes time. Time and thoughtfulness. People who are serious about peace think about peace pretty hard. Maybe I've got the patience it takes to make peace with Shadow. We'll see. I hope so. That's where Dovey's story took me. Where did it take you? And who will you take along? You know, in an episode that's already featured some rodents as prime movers, here's another. This one is from Alton Takeyama Chung. Alton has Japanese roots and Hawaiian roots, and he tells folk tales and historic tales from both of those places, and from other places too. But here, he tries his hand at kind of a tall tale about a classroom gerbil named Fred. And the tallness of the tale will be clear to you in almost the moment that Fred comes on stage. But behind the anthropomorphic little furball is a story about middle school science club, about model rockets, about things that go boom, about adventures with friends that may just bring to mind some middle school memories for you, even if you never met a gerbil in real life quite like Fred. Here's Alton Chung with a story he calls Model Rocketry.
19: When I was in the fifth grade, I joined Mr. Furuno's science club along with my best friend Kyoki. Now, we met after school in Mr. Furuno's science class, and he did his best to try and teach us a little bit more about science. Now, the science club had a mascot, a gerbil, and it became my job to take care of this gerbil. This gerbil was wicked smart. I mean, what I would do, I mean, I'd give him little treats, right? I mean, he was so smart, I called him Fred with a PH. D. I mean, I'd give him little bits of fruit, whatever they gave us for lunch. And whenever I'd walk in around lunchtime, he'd stand up on his hind legs, put his hands behind his back, he'd be pacing his little aquarium, expecting his treat. And if he liked it, he'd give me a smile and a thumbs up. If he didn't, he gave me a frown and a thumbs down. Now, apples? Good. Raisins? Not so much. I also got him and began carrying him around in my pocket, just for fun. And I swear, he would sit there and poke his head out in the middle of conversations just to freak people out. Now, I also took Fred home on weekends. Now, my best friend Kyoki lived across the street from me, and in his garage, he had an old aquarium that he wasn't using. That became Fred's weekend home. I remember when I just put Fred in there, all of a sudden behind me hear this, oh, is that a mouse? Oh, gosh, what happened to his tail? Ah, it was Stuart and Steven, the nosy, tattletale, identical twins with perpetual colds who lived up the street. I said, he's not a mouse, he's a gerbil. Ah, who would want a mouse with a stubby tail? I swear, I saw Fred kind of roll his eyes, turn his back on the twins, and burrow into the wood shavings. Now, one day at science club, someone brought in a package of Oreo cookies. And Mr. Furuno said, you know, if you could take all that sugar in that white creamy filling and turn it instantly into energy, you'd have enough energy to go and power a model rocket. Kyoki and I were really into model rocketry, and our ears picked up, and we said, no way, Mr. Furuno! Mr. Furuno was so pleased that we were actually paying attention. He started telling us how to do this. He told us step by step. We asked all kinds of questions. We took notes. Mr. Furuno told us everything what we needed to do because he even figured that us little kids would never be able to get our grubby little hands on really dangerous chemicals like potassium nitrate. Mr. Furuno didn't know about our friend Patrick. Patrick was one of those guys who could get you anything. And we needed potassium nitrate. So we got to see Patrick. We told him what we needed. And he explained what we're going to use it for. And he said, great, he could get it for us. But he wanted in. Kyoki's garage became Rocket Central. Now, Kyuki wanted to make a small rocket go up and be a couple hundred feet. But Patrick and I, we wanted a big rocket go up a couple thousand feet with a payload, cone, and everything. We sat there and we followed Mr. Peruno's instructions, and we took old used rocket engines with a ceramic cone and we packed it with our own Oreo rocket fuel. But we had a problem. We needed a little ejection charge. Something, when the rocket reached apogee, which is the highest trajectory of its flight, we needed something to go and up a charge or push the nose cone off, separate it from the body, and deploy either a parachute or a streamer so we could recover the rocket. Patrick looked at us and said, no problem.

at me. I said, pretty cool, eh, Fred? Now, hey, Fred, you know, I'm trying to figure out what to even put in the payload. I mean, Fred, want to go up in the rocket? That's when I became the payload specialist. Let Patrick finish working on the engines, and Keoki really wanted to build the rockets. But I had to go and take care of Fred. I had to kit out Fred. I found a G.I. Joe flight helmet and visor that fit in perfectly. And I got the flight suit that I had to go and, you know, cut down the arms and legs and sew and stitch in elastics to make cuffs. And for safety, I got a G.I. Joe parachute pack that fit him. And I got one of those red parachutes, an extra one that we hadn't built for the rockets, and rolled it up and stuck it in there. And for his emergency chute, I got a G.I. Joe medical kit strapped across his belly. But it was too small to hold another parachute. But I rolled up this plastic streamer and it fit in perfectly. And to finish the ensemble, I got a G.I. Joe K-bar knife and strapped it across his chest. He looked pretty spiffy. No. Now came launch day. Now it just so happened that the government was putting in Hawaii's first interstate freeway. The H-1, just down the street. They had torn up miles of houses and left this huge boulder field. I mean, some of these rocks were about the size of small houses and made the perfect place for a hidden launch site. We grabbed all our stuff, put it in a shopping bag, and we headed off down the street, and we almost made it. When we heard, "What you guys doing? Is that a rocket? Can we come?" Oh! It was Stuart and Steven. We had to invite them along, otherwise they'd go and squeal on us. So we went into that boulder field. We found a nice launch area. Now, Keoki set up the launching system, and we sent Stuart and Steven downwind. They're going to be our recovery team. And Patrick, well, he's going to walk around the middle distance just to get a good view. And Keoki, he had his father's binoculars. He climbed up on top of a big boulder, and he was our spotter. Well, we sat there, and he put his little rocket, we called it the Micron, a small little rocket, onto the launching system. I cut a piece of deck cord, I stuck it into that nozzle of our rocket propellant, and I lit it. Shh! Went up, oh, big smoke trail going up a couple hundred feet, and we saw it arc over, and we heard this little pop, and the nose cone separated from the body, and all of a sudden this streamer deployed. Perfect launch. Stuart and Steven recovered the rocket. Oh, everyone was happy and excited, ready for the next launch. And now came our turn to fire off our big rocket. We called it the Demon. We set it up, and Fred was riding my pocket all this time, and I took him out, and I put him in the payload. He settled in, and I got some extra lettuce to act as extra padding, or in case he got hungry. And he got all set up, and I set up, and I looked at him. Stuck in that dead cord, and I lit it. Oh, big smoke trail going up. For a few seconds, it's just a little tiny dot up in the sky. Oh, it was going up and up and up, and then... the sound of the explosion echoed off the houses. Keoki got so startled, he fell off the boulder. He landed on his arm. He kept going, ah, my arm, my arm, my arm. I looked downrange. Stuart and Steven were gone. I looked, Patrick was gone. And then I looked back up at the debris cone. I saw this little flash of red. And I ran over to Keoki. I grabbed over the binoculars, and I took a look. Unfortunately, the strap was still around Keoki's neck. And I look, oh, yeah, it was Fred. That was Fred parachute. And there was Fred. But something was wrong. Fred's parachute was on fire. And as I looked, Fred had pulled that K-bar knife and was slashing at the parachute shrouds to cut himself free. And now he was free, and now he's falling. And Fred was about to become a gerbil-sized strawberry pancake. And I watched, and all of a sudden, oh, he pulled his emergency, and now this brilliant orange streamer was marking his flight and slowing him down. And I let go of the binoculars, much to Keoki's relief. My arm, my arm, And I began running. I tracked that stream. I saw that stream was going to fall. I began running toward it, and I saw it would fall. It would probably land right about there. There was this 8-foot pit, wide pit with all this rebar sticking out at kind of weird angles.

0: Fred was about to become a gerbil kebab. And I'm running along, and I'm thinking to myself, with a running start, I can probably leap 8 feet. The plan was, I'd run, time it just right, get to the edge of the pitch, leap, snag the streamer, land on the other side, and avoid, you know, all these rebars of death. So I timed it. I saw that thing falling. I launched myself up into the sky. Did I mention that I'm a klutz? The tip of my sneaker snagged one of those rebars, and I started twisting this way. The streamer started going that way. I twisted in mid. I reached out, grabbed hold of that streamer, pulled it to my chest, and landed on the other side of the pit. I was a little dazed, and I realized I'm holding something to my chest. Ah, Fred! I took off his helmet. His eyes were closed. Ah! CPR! I've never done CPR on a gerbil before. Ah! 1, 2, 3, 4, 5, 6, 7, 8, 9, 10. Breathe. Do I pinch his nose? Ah! I grabbed his whole head, stuffed it in my mouth, and blew. 1, 2, 3, 4, 5, 6, 7, 8, 9, 10. And then Fred opened his eyes. Fred, are you okay? Oh, I was so relieved. I got Fred, I put him in my pocket, I grabbed all his gear, and I began jogging back to Keoki. Keoki was on the ground, still holding his arms, screaming, and all of a sudden I heard a new sound. Woo, woo, woo, woo, woo! I looked around. There were police cars coming from all directions, closing in on us. Oh, we were in such big trouble. I grabbed all our stuff. I threw it in a shopping bag. I grabbed Keoki, and we kind of wove our way through that boulder field, evading the police, trying to get home. And I said, we got to come up with a good story. Okay, here's the story, Keoki. We wanted to see some other kids' skateboards. And they wanted to see our model rocketry stuff. So we brought our stuff, we showed it to them. We played on their skateboards. You fell off and broke your arm. Good story. Okay. We get to Kyoki's garage, and there's my parents, there's Kyoki's parents, and I'm about ready to launch into the story. And from behind them, I hear. I look behind them. It's Stuart and Steven. Ah! Oh! I had to tell the truth. We never saw Patrick again. Heard that he transferred schools. Keoki became the most popular kid in the fifth grade because all the girls wanted to sign his cast and like find out, hear the story again of how he broke his arm. I got grounded for the rest of the school year, had to quit science club, and was probably gonna go to another school the next year. I did see Fred one last time. The last day of school, I snuck into Mr. Furuno's science class, and there was Fred in his aquarium in the back. He had a little desk, and he had a stack of wood shavings all with writing all over him. He had a little ink pot, a little quill pen, and he's scribbling away on another piece of wood shaving. And I walk up and say, hey, Fred, what you doing? And Fred kind of looks up, and he smiles, and he points with his pen at the corner of his aquarium, and there is a flight helmet on top of a neatly folded flight suit. I said, Fred, I may not be able to see you again. I'm probably going to go to another school. And Fred thought about that. And Fred stood up. Take care of yourself, Fred. Never saw Fred again. I hope he got his book published. I mean, he deserved it. He was, after all, the first gerbil knot in the state of Hawaii.
1: 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Did you ever build a model rocket? 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
5: Hi, Wonder Kids. It's Paige. Do you know of any animals that are extinct? That means that these animals might have lived on Earth a long or not so long time ago, but have since died off. Dinosaurs, for instance, are extinct, and you know about the Tyrannosaurus Rex, Triceratops, and Velociraptor. What other extinct animals do you know about? Maybe woolly mammoths, or saber-toothed tigers, or the dodo bird. And if all of these animals are extinct, then how do you know about them? It's not like you're seeing them at the local zoo after all. It can be sad to realize that these animals aren't on the earth anymore. But one amazing thing about science is that there are scientists whose jobs are all about learning more about extinct creatures. Today, we're going to be talking to one of those scientists and learning about her favorite extinct animal. To imagine this animal, I want you to think of a manatee. A big, gentle, gray sea animal with a round, whiskery face, tiny eyes, and a wide, paddle-shaped tail that glides slowly through the water.
6: We usually start with manatees, and they've probably heard of manatees at least. And then if you shift over to talking about a 30-foot-long manatee, they get a little freaked out. But, you know, it's an interesting animal, so most people are interested to hear about it.
5: This is Lorelei Creerar. When we had this conversation, she was a scientist and professor at George Mason University, and she studied aquatic ecology and forensic science to learn more about this 30-foot-long animal known as Steller's sea cow. 30 feet is as long as a school bus. This gigantic sea cow was discovered and observed by a German naturalist and explorer named Georg Steller in the 1740s, nearly 300 years ago.
6: This guy was a fanatic, I think, is the best way to describe him, and really about anything that he did. He definitely gave us the only picture that we ever will have, I think, of the Steller's sea cow.
5: Georg Steller went on several expeditions to the uncharted waters between Eastern Russia and North America. On these expeditions, the ship he was on faced a lot of challenges.
6: Their ship, unfortunately, ran into Bering Island and shipwrecked. So they spent the winter on this island in the North Pacific. I can't even begin to imagine how frightening that was for a crew of people who had no houses, no heat, no way to make heat. And most of them had scurvy, and, you know, it was ugly.
5: During this ugly period, stuck on an island, Steller took time to observe the wildlife around him.
6: He described for the first time four marine mammals that he found up there on Bering Island, including the incredibly valuable sea otter, and probably was the sole cause of people coming out to Bering Island to catch the sea otter for the fur. He would go out and make notes on everything that he found on Bering Island. He collected up tons of specimens. He actually caught and stuffed a baby sea cow, but there was no room to bring it back on the boat when they came back. So we have lost that specimen, unfortunately.
5: Even if Steller wasn't able to bring back the stuffed baby sea cow, he was able to bring back his descriptions and observations that linked the sea cow to a whole family of animals called Sirenians.
6: Sirenians, in general, are pretty odd animals to a group. Sirenians are the animals like manatees, and we also have dugongs left, which are out in Australia. And they once were a huge, huge family. They're related to elephants and a little animal called a hyrax.
5: Huh, it's kind of funny to think of manatees and sea cows as water elephants.
6: The reason they're called Sirenians is because of Christopher Columbus, actually. When he got to the Dominican Republic, he actually wrote a little piece in his journal about seeing the mermaids in the river there. And I love his statement, because his statement is, "They are not nearly half so beautiful as I have been told."
5: So Christopher Columbus thought that the manatees were mermaids? That's kind of silly, but it really is the reason that this whole group of creatures are called Sirenians, like sirens, another word for mermaid. I guess that mermaid tales and Sirenians tales do look alike. Steller, on the other hand, didn't think that his sea cows were mermaids.
6: He called it the Great Northern Manatee. It was the name he gave it. But they eventually did call it a sea cow for him because, of course, he's the only person, the only scientist who really described that animal. So after he died, they named it for him.
5: Steller ended up being the only scientist who got to observe the Steller sea cow in real life, because as more and more people went to the Bering Sea to hunt for sea otter pelts, they began to eat so many sea cows that the population couldn't keep up.
6: It took 27 years for European people to eat them to extinction. The last sea cow, we think, was gone by 1768. And that was one of the things that Steller said in one of his letters to the Russian Science Academy. He said, if people keep killing the sea cows as fast as they are, then they're going to be gone. And he was right.
5: That is so sad. But if Steller's sea cows have been extinct for so long, then how is Lorelei studying the species? The answer is through scientific detective work and sea cow bones.
6: All of my bones, as far as we can tell, come from St. Lawrence Island, which is up much, much closer to Alaska on our side of the North Pacific. Some of my bones, the oldest one I think that we had dated was around 2,500 years old. So, you know, I saw that and I was like, holy mackerel, we got DNA out of a 2,500-year-old bone? I felt pretty good about that.
5: Lorelei is able to study old Steller sea cow bones and extract DNA to learn more about the sea cows, even if they're extinct. DNA contains important genetic information that teaches us how Steller sea cows are similar to other Sirenians, what the sea cows ate, how big they actually were, and even how they adapted to live in cold waters. To collect this DNA, Lorelei drills into the bones for samples.
6: These guys had solid bones. They're called pachyosteotic bones, and they don't have any marrow canal in them at all. So the bone stays bone-like remarkably well for a long time. We do drill as much into the center of the bone as we can, if possible, depending on how big our samples are. I have a room somewhere filled with bones. A lot of our sample bones are in my lab right now because one of my very favorite students has come back as a graduate student, and he's busy working on a project right now in my lab, so that's kind of cool. But I have bones downstairs on my desk, and I have, you know, bits and pieces of little things here and there. most of my skulls are here at the house because we were doing a skull lab for my students.
5: Lorelei has so many bones because they are full of important information that helps her learn more and more about the extinct Steller's sea cows. And while she seems to have plenty of bones now, at one point they were a lot harder to come by.
6: I was having a hard time getting samples at the beginning of my research, and one day my brother called me up and he said, I'm standing in front of a box of Steller's sea cow bone. And I, of course, had a small heart attack. And he said, do you want any? And I was like, the whole box. He said, well, how about we start with one piece? This bone is a beautiful material. When you looked at it, you would think you were looking at a highly polished oak or something like that. It's just very, very pretty when it gets polished. And my brother is actually, in his spare time, he's a blacksmith, so he makes high-end knives and things like that, and he's put Steller's sea cow handles on them. Bone is particularly good, apparently, for knife handles, and Steller's sea cow bone is even better because it's totally solid. So you can take the rib and you can hack it up into lots of pieces and make lots of handles out of it. There's a huge blade show in Atlanta every year, and lots of people who sell knife handle material at the show would sell Steller's sea cow bone. And we've got about 210 different samples at this point. And most of the samples that I have came from the blade show. So they're maybe 8 or 10 inch pieces of rib. So we can do whatever we want to them and take tons of samples and it won't matter because we'll never make a dent in them.
5: Wow, talk about finding scientific breakthroughs in unexpected places. Lorelei is able to uncover some of the mysteries surrounding Steller's animal observations from the 1700s, but even with all we've been able to learn, there are still some mysteries that remain difficult to solve. Mysteries beyond sea cows. For instance, Steller described something that he called a sea monkey, and modern scientists still don't know what animal he could be referring to.
6: I do not know what that was. Some people say it was a fur seal. I disagree with that because Steller was too good a naturalist to mistake that animal for a fur seal and not call it a fur seal. He knew what the fur seal looked like. He had met one not too long before. So it wasn't a fur seal. It wasn't anything that we know of that's still existing out there now. What it was, I don't know. The description of the sea monkey is just bizarre. It's mainly just called Steller's sea monkey, and I think that's probably what it's going to end up. It looks very simian in nature. It doesn't look like a seal to me. It doesn't look like any kind of whale or anything else that you'd expect to find in the ocean. It looks like a water monkey. He observes these things more than once, sometimes for several hours. He's very, very careful in everything he does, and so I can't believe that he would have mistaken it.
5: What a fascinating mystery. I guess scientists need to be on the lookout for Steller's sea monkeys, or at least some kind of evidence of their existence.
6: People ask you, who would you meet if they were dead or alive, if you could meet anybody? You can probably imagine that my statement would be Steller. Absolutely.
5: And I'm sure that Lorelei would love to meet a Steller sea cow as well. Even though it is sad that some animals are extinct, I think that it's amazing that scientists are still able to uncover new information about them. Lorelei's investigation into Steller's sea cows teaches us that we can learn from creatures of the past the same way we learn from animals that we see at the zoo, all while experiencing the same sense of wonder.

0: 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I'm Marcus Smith, host of Constant Wonder, which is the source of material for Constant Wonder Kids. 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Constant Wonder Kids was produced by Paige Crumperman Darrington with sound design by Mitchell Towsley. Tenery Taylor is the executive producer. Constant Wonder Kids is a production of BYU Radio.
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2: 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Before the break, we heard the episode Getting to Know Stellar's Sea Cow from the podcast Constant Wonder Kids. To finish up today, a song, one that you might be familiar with. It's performed by the storyteller Diane Ferlat. It's her take on Old MacDonald. Let's give it a listen, shall we?

0: was Old MacDonald, performed by the storyteller Diane Ferlat. 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
6: BBC News with Sue Montgomery. A contest to replace the British Prime Minister Keir Starmer has moved a lot closer after a dramatic day of political manoeuvring in the governing Labour Party. Less than a week after disastrous election results for the government, the Mayor of Manchester, Andy Burnham, said he'd try to stand for a newly vacated parliamentary seat, the first barrier he needs to overcome in order to become Prime Minister. Earlier, the Health Secretary, Wes Streeting, resigned, saying he'd lost confidence in Keir Starmer's leadership. Mr. Streeting is also expected to launch a leadership challenge. Here's our political correspondent, Rob Watson.
7: The turmoil in British politics continues, and the pressure on Keir Starmer's leadership increases. Polling suggests Andy Burnham is more popular than Keir Starmer, both within the country and the Labour Party. So back in Parliament, he would clearly be a serious threat to the Prime Minister. But first, he would need to win the forthcoming by-election. No easy matter. And so far at least, Keir Starmer is insisting there is no vacancy and that a leadership contest would cause the kind of chaos Labour promised the voters it would stop.
6: President Trump says China's leader Xi Jinping has offered his help to open the Strait of Hormuz. He was speaking to Fox News after talks in Beijing.
8: President Xi would like to see a deal made. He would like to see a deal made. And he did offer, he said, if I can be of any help at all, I would like to be of help.
6: Donald Trump also said Mr. Xi assured him he wouldn't send any military aid to Iran for the war with America and Israel. Earlier, the Chinese president told a state banquet for Mr. Trump that their two countries should be partners, not rivals. Israel's far-right security minister Itamar Ben-Gvir has broken long-standing rules that govern Jerusalem's holy sites by displaying an Israeli flag by the Al-Aqsa Mosque, known to Jews as Temple Mount. Our Jerusalem correspondent Yolan Nell reports.
9: The flag march, timed to mark the anniversary of Israel's capture of East Jerusalem in the 1967 Middle East War, has become associated with violence and racist chants aimed at Palestinian residents. Ahead of the march, the far-right National Security Minister Itamar Ben-Gvir was filmed waving an Israeli flag, dancing and singing by the Golden Dome of the Rock. "The Temple Mount is in our hands," he said. The Temple Mount, the site of biblical temples, is the holiest place in Judaism. Known to Muslims as Haram al-Sharif, it's the location of Al-Aqsa Mosque and the third holiest site in Islam.
6: The UN mission in Afghanistan says the Taliban government has detained at least three journalists on unspecified charges. The UN said it was also concerned about reports of assaults on journalists and the confiscation of property during searches. BBC News. A UN-sponsored report says Somalia is facing its worst hunger crisis in years, with a high risk of famine in a southern district. The report warns the East African nation is facing a similar fate to 4 years ago, when a quarter of a million people died from famine. The current crisis is being driven by drought and rapidly rising food prices, worsened by the crisis in the Gulf. Iraq's new Prime Minister, Ali Azadi, has been sworn in after months of deadlock and political wrangling, but only part of his cabinet was approved by Parliament, leaving key posts unfilled. A multi-millionaire businessman, Mr. Azadi, received strong support from President Trump after his name was put forward by a coalition of Shia political blocs. Italy says five of its nationals have died in a scuba diving accident in the Maldives. The divers were believed to have drowned while attempting to explore caves deep underwater in the Vavu Atoll. Here's Anbarasa Natarajan.
10: On Thursday, five Italians set out to explore caves at a depth of 50 metres. They entered the water in the morning and the crew of the ship they were travelling on reported them missing when they failed to resurface. Aircraft, speedboats and Coast Guard divers were deployed for a major search. Officials said one body had been found. It's believed the remaining four were inside the same cave. Officials said it was the worst single diving accident in the Maldives.
6: A debut book of poetry on the realities of life going from your late 20s into your early 30s has won this year's Dylan Thomas Prize, one of the most prestigious international awards for young fiction writers. The American Sasha Debevec McKenney was unanimously declared the winner, with the judges saying her work was an exuberant collection that was full of life. BBC News.
11: The music's just fine, as they say. Dave Schwann here. You're listening to the great American music we call jazz. We thank you so much for joining us. Trombonist Michael Deese up next from his recording Nevermore Here, his tune called Blue Jay.

That is trombonist Michael Deese from his recording Nevermore Here in a Basic Blues. He calls it Blue Jay. Along with Michael, a good trio here backing him up. Rennie Rosness on piano, Gerald Cannon on bass, and Lewis Nash on drums. Steve Wilson joins this group playing saxophone and woodwinds on several cuts on Nevermore Here. And Michael refers to Charlie Parker in the booklet notes in this recording. First of all, a quote from Charlie, "Music is your own experience, your own thoughts, and your wisdom." It is indeed. Michael goes on to say, "Jazz is living history. For over 100 years, jazz artists have taken the pulse of their scene by orchestrating their narratives with rhythm, melody, harmony, and instrumentation. I first heard of Charlie Parker at age 13 when my mother informed me that any real jazz player knows who Bird is. The music of this album is a reflection of the influence of Charlie Parker on my life and is much deeper than a collection of his tunes." There was a clever quote that Michael worked into Blue Jay there from one of Charlie Parker's tunes called Him, H-Y-M-N, Him. Charlie Parker, born in Kansas City, Kansas, August 29th, 1920. Gerald Beckett is up next from his recording Mood. Gerald is on flute, Ruben Salcedo on alto sax, Steve McQuarrie, the pianist, Carl Herder bass, Greg German on drums, and Vincent DeJesus, additional percussion on congas. For Kenny Barron's Spirit Song.

flautist Gerald Beckett from his recording Mood, and Spirit Song by Kenny Barron, along with Gerald, Ruben Salcedo on alto, Steve McQuarrie the pianist, Carl Herder bass, Greg German on drums, and Vincent DeJesus on additional percussion and congas, people that Gerald has played with on previous recordings he has done, and they all work together very well. You're listening to Jazz with Dave Schwann, and here is Aaron Deal.

That's Aaron Deal with his piece of music called Polaris. It opens up his CD, The Vagabond. Aaron is joined by Paul Seakeevy on double bass and Gregory Hutchinson on drums. We have a lot more music ahead, the great American music we call jazz. Dave Schwann here. Thanks again for joining us. We hope you can stay with us for a lot of great things ahead. We have tenor saxophonist Joel Fram coming up in a couple minutes playing the music of Charlie Parker. But first, here is drummer Al Foster.

a piece that Al Foster wrote in memory of his son, Brandon. It's from his recording Inspirations and Dedications, of course, Al there on drums and Adam Birnbaum on piano. A little while ago, we were talking about the ways in which Charlie Parker influenced Michael Deese and his playing and composing. Well, Charlie Parker has influenced just about everybody since he first appeared on the scene in the 1940s. Among the many people, Joel Fram, tenor saxophonist Joel Fram. Here is Joel, recorded at Small's in Greenwich Village in New York. He's joined by Kurt Rosenwinkel on guitar, Joe Martin on bass, Otis Brown III on drums. Here is Charlie Parker's Steeplechase.

Tenor saxophonist Joel Fram and his quartet, recorded live at Smalls in Greenwich Village in New York, sets done in February and March of 2011, and Charlie Parker's Steeplechase. Kurt Rosenwinkel on guitar, Joe Martin on bass, Otis Brown III is on drums here, and Joel Fram, of course, on tenor sax. You're listening to Jazz with Dave Schwann. Here's Eric Reed with Benny Golson's Stablemates.

Eric Reed with the music of Benny Golson, Stablemates. That is the opening cut on a CD just called Here, H-E-R-E, Eric Reed and his fine trio with Rodney Whitaker on bass and Willie Jones III on drums. Eric Reed and his friend Cyrus Chestnut recorded a set at Dizzy's Club Coca-Cola in March of 2009, out on the CD named Plenty Swing, Plenty Soul. I highly recommend that. There is a lot of swing, a lot of soul, and a lot of exciting music on that. Speaking of Cyrus Chestnut, here is Cyrus. This is from his recording, There's a Sweet, Sweet Spirit. He's joined by Buster Williams on bass, Lenny White on drums, for the tune called CDC.

Cyrus Chestnut. From his recording, There's a Sweet, Sweet Spirit. His tune called CDC. Along with Cyrus on piano, Buster Williams on bass, Lenny White on drums. Vibraphonist Steve Nelson joins this trio on a few cuts. And before that, we heard from pianist Eric Reed and his trio with Stablemates. We thank you so much for joining us this hour and hope you enjoyed all the great American music we call jazz. Dave Schwann finishing up with the group Idle Hands from their recording Solid Moments and Freddie Hubbard's theme for Kareem.

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5: BBC News with Sue Montgomery. A contest to replace the British Prime Minister Keir Starmer has moved a lot closer after a dramatic day of political manoeuvring in the governing Labour Party. Less than a week after disastrous election results for the government, the Mayor of Manchester, Andy Burnham, said he would try to stand for a newly vacated parliamentary seat, the first barrier he'd need to overcome in order to become Prime Minister. Nick Watt is in Westminster.
6: The immediate challenge for the Prime Minister is, does he do what he did earlier this year when Andy Burnham said he wanted to stand in the Gorton and Denton by-election and say, under the rules of the National Executive Committee, you as an elected Greater Metro Mayor have to come to us for our permission, we say no. So technically nothing has changed since then. So if the rules were in place then, the same rules are in place now. But everything's changed. And Andy Burnham's allies believe that the Prime Minister is much weaker and he will not be able to stop that.
5: President Trump says China's leader Xi Jinping has offered his help to open the Strait of Hormuz. Speaking to Fox News after talks in Beijing, Donald Trump said Mr. Xi also assured him he wouldn't send any military aid to Iran for the war with America and Israel. A UN-sponsored report says Somalia is facing its worst hunger crisis in years, with a high risk of famine in a southern district. Aid cuts globally have severely hampered drought response efforts in Somalia. Thomas Mukwana has more details.
7: This report estimates 1.9 million people are facing high malnutrition rates and even deaths due to hunger. It says rural and poor households are facing the worst of the crisis, in part due to high food prices caused by the U.S.-Israeli war on Iran. The worst-struck region is Burhakba district in southern Somalia, where the report says at least 1 in 3 children is expected to be acutely malnourished, and many children may die from preventable diseases caused by complications.
5: Israel's far-right security minister Itamar Ben-Gvir has broken long-standing rules that govern Jerusalem's holy sites by displaying an Israeli flag by the Al-Aqsa Mosque, known to Jews as Temple Mount. The flag march marks the anniversary of Israel's capture of East Jerusalem in 1967. Yoland Nell reports from Jerusalem.
8: The Temple Mount, the site of biblical temples, is the holiest place in Judaism. Known to Muslims as Haram al-Sharif, it's the location of Al-Aqsa Mosque and the third holiest site in Islam. Under decades-old rules known as the status quo, displaying national symbols is not allowed at the holy site, and Jews are not officially allowed to pray there. However, the Israeli police, which come under Ben-Gvir's responsibility, have increasingly tolerated breaches. The Israeli Prime Minister's office told the BBC that the status quo remained in place.
5: World news from the BBC.
9: This is Bird Note. I'm Mark Bramhill. 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
4: Mostly sunny skies and warm on this Thursday. Today's high in Farmington, 78 degrees, 53 overnight. Sunny and warmer on Friday with a high of 81 tomorrow. 81 again with sunshine on Saturday. Sunny and 74 on Sunday.
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12: Hello there. Dave Schwann, you're listening to the great American music we call jazz, and we thank you for joining us. Please stay with us. We've got a lot of good stuff for you, just like this. Dave Stryker joining forces with Bob Minzer and the WDR Big Band out of Cologne, Germany. They all got together for a terrific recording called Blue Soul. And here is something by Dave, featuring Paul Heller on tenor sax, Dave Stryker on guitar, and Hans Decker on drums. Dave Stryker's tune, Shadowboxing.

Yeah, Dave Stryker with Bob Mintzer conducting the WDR Big Band out of Cologne, Germany. We heard Dave's tune called Shadowboxing and soloing Paul Heller on tenor sax, Dave Stryker on guitar, and Hans Decker on drums, all together on the recording Blue Soul. You're listening to Jazz with Dave Schwann. Here is another great big band, Christian McBride's Big Band. From their recording Bringin' It, here's Christian's tune called Youthful Bliss.

the positive, affirmative music of Christian McBride. A tune called Youthful Bliss certainly does have a youthful, upbeat quality about it. Christian soloing, conducting his own big band there. Also soloing on sax, Steve Wilson. That's from Christian's big band album called Bringin' It. We are delighted to bring you the great American music we call jazz. Dave Schwann here. Thank you for joining us. Hearing Dave Stryker on guitar with a big band a little while ago brought to mind another guitarist, Joshua Breakstone. And a number of years back, Joshua putting together a CD in tribute to Grant Green, the great guitarist who was associated with the Blue Note label for a number of years in the 1960s and I think into the 1970s also. Here is Joshua on guitar from his recording Remembering Grant Green and Falling in Love with Love.

with Falling in Love with Love, joined by Kenny Barron on piano, Ray Drummond, the bassist, and Keith Copeland on drums. We very much appreciate you joining us and supporting this great American music. Dave Schwann here. We have a lot more to come. Stay with us. John Coltrane coming up in a couple minutes, but first, Oscar Brown Jr.

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1: Oscar Braun Jr., a bonus track, actually, on the reissue of the album Sin and Soul and Then Some, with Straighten Up and Fly Right, music from Oscar Braun Jr. From the classic John Coltrane album on Atlantic, known as My Favorite Things, here is Train with McCoy Tyner, Steve Davis, Elvin Jones, and Summertime.

John Coltrane leaving no stone unturned in his recording of Summertime. That's from the classic Atlantic album My Favorite Things. For that matter, McCoy Tyner, the pianist there, leaving no stone unturned either, along with Steve Davis on bass and Elvin Jones on drums. You're listening to Jazz with Dave Schwann, and here is the late, great McCoy Tyner with a piece of music written by John Coltrane, Lonnie's Lament.

the late great McCoy Tyner, and a tune written by his former boss, John Coltrane, Lonnie's Lament. That was out on an album from 1991 called Soliloquy, recorded February 20th of that year, and we took it from a wonderful definitive package called The Definitive McCoy Tyner, a Blue Note and Verve joint release of music performed by the late, great McCoy Tyner. You're listening to Jazz with Dave Schwann and drummer Steve Fittick. Here is Battle Lines.

Music from drummer Steve Fiddick. It's called Battle Lines. That's also the title cut of the CD. Joining Steve, Xavier Perez on tenor sax, Peter Zack on piano, and Michael Karn on bass, Steve out front on drums. Also joining this group on several cuts, trumpeter Joe Mondurelli. We thank you so much for joining us this hour and hope you enjoyed all the great American music we call jazz. Dave Schwann finishing up with trumpeter Carl Saunders from his recording Jazz Trumpet. And pick yourself up.

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3: BBC News with Sue Montgomery. A contest to replace the British Prime Minister Keir Starmer has moved a lot closer after a dramatic day of political manoeuvring in the governing Labour Party. Less than a week after disastrous election results for the government, the Mayor of Manchester, Andy Burnham, said he would try to stand for a newly vacated parliamentary seat, the first barrier he'd need to overcome in order to become Prime Minister. Here's our political correspondent, Rob Watson.
4: Keir Starmer's position continues to deteriorate. Polling suggests, both polling within inside the Labour Party amongst its MPs and activists, but just out in the country as well, that Andy Burnham is much more popular than Keir Starmer. So a huge threat. And what's happened is a friendly MP, an MP that rather likes Mr. Burnham, is giving up his seat, resigning it so as he can stand.
3: President Trump says China's leader Xi Jinping has offered his help to open the Strait of Hormuz. Speaking to Fox News after talks in Beijing, Donald Trump said Mr. Xi also assured him he wouldn't send any military aid to Iran in the war with Israel and America. Earlier, the Chinese president told a state banquet for Mr. Trump that their two countries should be partners, not rivals. Here's Celia Hatton with more details.
5: Throughout the course of this day, we've seen Donald Trump speak a couple of times and address Xi Jinping, address his delegation and the Chinese delegation. And he has been full of positive words, talking about his great relationship with Xi Jinping, what a great leader he is. Contrast that with Xi Jinping, where every single time he spoke, he really wanted to make sure that the U.S. and China were put on par. He emphasized over and over again that these are two equals. They are two superpowers. It's not that China is kind of the little brother to the United States.
3: A UN-sponsored report says Somalia is facing its worst hunger crisis in years, with a high risk of famine in a southern district. Aid cuts globally have severely hampered drought response efforts in Somalia. Here's Thomas Mukwana.
6: This report estimates 1.9 million people are facing high malnutrition rates and even deaths due to hunger. It says rural and poor households are facing the worst of the crisis, in part due to high food prices caused by the U.S.-Israeli war on Iran. The worst-struck region is Burhakba district in southern Somalia, where the report says at least one in three children is expected to be acutely malnourished, and many children may die from preventable diseases caused by complications.
3: Poland has for the first time recognized a same-sex marriage from another EU country, marking a significant moment for LGBTQ plus rights in one of the bloc's most socially conservative countries. This follows a ruling in March by Poland's top administrative court that same-sex marriages from other EU countries must be given legal validity. BBC News. Israel's far-right security minister Itamar Ben-Gvir has broken long-standing rules that govern Jerusalem's holy sites by displaying an Israeli flag by the Al-Aqsa Mosque, known to Jews as Temple Mount. Our Jerusalem correspondent Yoland Nell reports.
7: The flag march, timed to mark the anniversary of Israel's capture of East Jerusalem in the 1967 Middle East War, has become associated with violence and racist chants aimed at Palestinian residents. Ahead of the march, the far-right National Security Minister Itamar Ben-Gvir was filmed waving an Israeli flag, dancing and singing by the Golden Dome of the Rock. "The Temple Mount is in our hands," he said. The Temple Mount, the site of biblical temples, is the holiest place in Judaism. Known to Muslims as Haram al-Sharif, it's the location of Al-Aqsa Mosque and the third holiest site in Islam.
3: The Cuban president says the United States should lift its blockade rather than offer aid if it really wants to help. Miguel Díaz-Canel described the humanitarian situation on the communist island as coldly calculated and induced, referring to the US fuel blockade in force since January. Violent clashes have broken out in the Bolivian city of La Paz during a protest march by mining groups calling for the resignation of President Rodrigo Paz. Protesters clashed with police as they tried to stop them from entering the city's central square. Local miners are demanding greater access to explosives and fuel, as well as changes to contracts. Five Italians have died in a scuba diving accident in the Maldives. A foreign ministry statement from Rome said they were believed to have drowned while attempting to explore some caves at a depth of 50 metres off the coast, south of the capital. A major search with aircraft and speedboats found one body inside a cave. The other four are believed to be in the same location. BBC News.
8: Schwan here. You're listening to the great American music we call jazz. Always a pleasure to bring this music to you. And a pleasure to bring you Dr. Lonnie Smith from his recording All in My Mind. This is from a set recorded at the Jazz Standard in New York. Here's Freddie Hubbard's Up Jumped Spring.

Dr. Lonnie Smith at the Jazz Standard in New York with Freddie Hubbard's Up Jumped Spring. That's from the recording All in My Mind. Dr. Smith at the keyboards and Jonathan Kreisberg on guitar with Jonathan Blake on drums. Up Jumped Spring is in three-quarter time, at least it was in that version. I've heard various other versions of the tune played in four in common time, but that, of course, in 3/4 waltz time. Here's something else that's in 3/4 time for Miles.

And Miles lets his rhythm section have the last word, if you will, or the last few bars of Someday My Prince Will Come, opening up the album of the same name. That rhythm section, Wynton Kelly on piano, Paul Chambers bass, and Jimmy Cobb on drums. We heard two tenor sax players. John Coltrane, this was the last time Train and Miles were together in the studio, by the way. John Coltrane and Hank Mobley, and of course, the distinctive muted trumpet of Miles Davis. Here is the Paul Shaw Quintet. Paul Shaw is drummer and composer of all the pieces of music on his recording Moment of Clarity, with the quintet including Alex Sipiagin on trumpet, Brad Shepik is on guitar, Gary Versace piano, and Drew Gress on bass. Here is Mary Oliver.

drummer Paul Shaw and his quintet with a tune called Mary Oliver. It's from their recording Moment of Clarity. Paul is the drummer leading the group with Alex Sipiagin on trumpet, Brad Shepik, guitarist, Gary Versace on piano, and Drew Gress on bass. We hope you like what you hear. We have a lot more music ahead. Please stay with us. I'm Dave Schwann. Thank you for joining us.

with Goody Goody. Ted Nash and the Quintet up next from a set recorded at Dizzy's Club Coca-Cola in 2017. Here's music by Thelonious Monk, Epistrophe.

Sounds like it would have been a good night to have been at Dizzy's Club Coca-Cola in March of 2017. That was Ted Nash and his quintet at Dizzy's Club Coca-Cola with Thelonious Monk's Epistrophe. Ted on alto sax, Warren Wolf on vibes, Gary Versace on piano, with Rufus Reed on bass and Matt Wilson on drums. Thanks again for joining us. Dave Schwann here. You're listening to the great American music we call jazz, and tenor saxophonist Jorge Nila with his quartet, featuring Dave Stryker on guitar here, Mitch Town on organ, Dana Murray on drums. The name of the CD is called Tenor Time, a tribute to the tenor masters. Well, here's Jorge's tribute to Wayne Shorter with Infant Eyes.

a beautiful take on Wayne Shorter's Infant Eyes. It's from Jorge Nila from his recording Tenor Time, tribute to the Tenor Masters. Along with Jorge, Dave Stryker on guitar, Mitch Town on organ, and Dana Murray on drums. Here's drummer Dave Robbins and his sextet with a tune called Roadhouse.

Roadhouse from drummer Dave Robbins, and the Sextet featuring Steve Hawley on bass, Chris Gestrin piano, Mike Allen tenor, Brad Turner trumpet, Rod Murray trombone from Joan of Arc. We thank you so much for joining us this hour and hope you enjoyed all the great American music we call jazz. Dave Schwann finishing up with Ken Fowser from his recording Now Hear This and Blast Off.

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6: BBC News with Govinda Gill. A contest to replace the British Prime Minister Keir Starmer has moved a lot closer after a dramatic day of political manoeuvring in the governing Labour Party. Less than a week after disastrous election results for the government, the Mayor of Manchester, Andy Burnham, said he would try to stand for a newly vacated parliamentary seat, the first barrier he'd need to overcome in order to become Prime Minister. Nick Watt is in Westminster.
7: We've had some really loyalist sort of Starmerite ministers saying Andy Burnham should be allowed to stand. But does he get the green light from the people of Makerfield? Because Reform UK came second there in the general election. It's only a 5,000 majority for Labour. Andy Burnham will know that's a risk. But I imagine what he's doing is he's effectively saying, I am the person who for the Labour Party can beat Reform UK. I would do that as Prime Minister and I am going to do that in this by-election. I imagine that is what he'll be saying.
6: As Donald Trump heads into the final day of his trip to China, the two sides are offering different narratives of the visit so far. After a grand welcome and talks with President Xi Jinping, Chinese state media said Mr. Xi had warned that the issue of Taiwan could bring the two countries into conflict. Mr. Trump later told Fox News that the Chinese president had assured him he wouldn't send any military aid to Iran in the war with Israel and America.
8: He said he's not going to give military equipment. That's a big statement. He said that today. That's a big statement. He said that strongly. But at the same time, he said, you know, they buy a lot of their oil there and they'd like to keep doing that. He'd like to see Hormuz Strait opened.
6: Cuba says its intelligence chief has met the head of the American CIA, John Ratcliffe, in Havana. A Cuban statement said the meeting was an attempt to improve dialogue. The meeting comes after growing U.S. economic pressure on Cuba. A fuel blockade has been in place since January, and there were protests on Wednesday, hours after the energy minister said Cuba had completely run out of fuel, oil and diesel. A UN-sponsored report says Somalia is facing its worst hunger crisis in years, with a high risk of famine in a southern district. Aid cuts globally have severely hampered drought response efforts in Somalia. Thomas Mukwana has more details.
9: Many parts of Somalia are facing acute food shortage. This report estimates 1.9 million people are facing high malnutrition rates and even deaths due to hunger. It says rural and poor households are facing the worst of the crisis, in part due to high food prices caused by the U.S.-Israeli war on Iran. The worst-struck region is Burhakba district in southern Somalia, where the report says at least one in three children is expected to be acutely malnourished, and many children may die from preventable diseases caused by complications.
6: World News from the BBC.
10: A new life for plastic. Imagine that. This is Sandra Tsinglo with the lowdown on science. PET is a common plastic in water bottles. 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Currently, EHMB production is also wasteful and expensive. But using just 5 grams of recycled PET plastic, the team produced 80% yield of EHMB. This new approach lowers environmental impact and reduces the carbon footprint. So keep on RECYCLING!
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1: Mostly sunny skies and warm on this Thursday. Today's high in Farmington, 78 degrees, 53 overnight. Sunny and warmer on Friday with a high of 81 tomorrow. 81 again with sunshine on Saturday. Sunny and 74 on Sunday. 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

a moonlight saving time so I could love that man of mine till the birdies wake and chime. Good morning. There ought to be a law in clover time to keep that moon out over time. Keep each lover's lane in rhyme till dawning. You'd better hurry up, hurry up, hurry up, get busy today. You better croon a tune to the man in the moon. Here's what I'd say. There ought to be a moonlight saving time so I could

There ought to be a moonlight saving time to make them morning glories climb. An hour later on the vine, it's morning. You sort of need a moon to bill and coo, an old back porch, a bird's canoe, a part of lamp and jim-boom-doo. I'm warning. I've heard the farmer say, I'll make hay while the sun

music from an album that picks up where Charlie Parker left off when he did his recordings with strings, a sort of what-if collection of arrangements that Charlie Parker commissioned for strings but never got a chance to record, put together by saxophonist and clarinetist Ken Peplowski. The album is called Unheard Bird, and we heard a track there called Aesthetic. That's E-Z-Z, Aesthetic, composed by the great George Russell and named after boxing great and bassist Ezzard Charles, based on the changes from Love for Sale, featuring trumpeter Terrell Stafford. The pianist was Glenn Zaleski, Peter Washington on bass, Willie Jones III on drums, with a string quintet, as well as a harp and oboe, conducted by Lorne Schoenberg. Aesthetic from Unheard Bird, Charlie Parker string arrangements from Ken Peplowski. Ahead of it, we heard vocalist and pianist Kelly Green from an album called Seams, the song Moonlight Saving Time. The flutist there, Elijah J. Thomas, and opening the set, Canadian drummer Ernesto Cervini and his band Turbo Prop, a collection of tunes called A Canadian Songbook, and that was the tune Ariole, with saxophonists Tara Davidson and Joel Fromm, trombonist William Karn, the pianist Adrian Ferrugia, with bassist Dan Loomis, band leader, drummer Ernesto Cervini. I'm John Hill. We're listening to jazz. Saxophonist Coleman Hawkins from The Hawk in High

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the masterful saxophonist Charles Lloyd, from an album titled The Sky Will Still Be There Tomorrow. That was Defiant, Tender Warrior, with pianist Jason Moran, bassist Larry Grenadier, and the drummer Ryan Blade, preceded by Francis Albert Sinatra and Edward Kennedy Ellington, from an album titled Francis A. and Edward K., the Chairman and the Duke Ellington Orchestra, the classic 1967 recording, recorded, in fact, on December 12th, 67, Sinatra's birthday, the tune Yellow Days. And we opened the set with the Spike Wilner Trio, pianist Spike Wilner, from an album called Contra Factus. Paul Gill was the bassist, Anthony Pinciotti, the drummer. Lullaby of the Leaves, opening that set. We're listening to jazz.

0: They are guitarist Andrew Renfro and bassist Luke Selleck, with a Muddy Waters tune there called Can't Be Satisfied. Comes from their album Aberdeen Blues, Renfro and Selleck. Just ahead of it, Just in Time, done by the McCoy Tyner Trio. McCoy Tyner recorded live at Sweet Basil mid-May 1989 with bassist Avery Sharp and the drummer Aaron Scott. I'm John Hill. Thanks for joining me for another hour of jazz. As always, if you have comments, questions, or suggestions, send them my way via jazznetwork@wfmt.com. I'll see you later.
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6: BBC News with Govinda Gill. The head of the American CIA has gone to Cuba to say that the US is prepared to engage on economic and security issues, but only if Havana makes fundamental changes. The CIA boss, John Ratcliffe, delivered his message to leaders, including his Cuban counterpart, the Interior Minister. Cuba said the meeting was an attempt to improve dialogue. Our Cuba correspondent, Will Grant, has the details.
7: The visit by the head of the CIA to Havana is a significant development in a moment in which the Cuban government, by its own admission, has run desperately low on fuel. In a statement on the state-run newspaper Granma, the Cuban authorities said that they had approved a meeting in Havana with the director of the CIA, John Ratcliffe, following a request by the United States. The meeting comes shortly after the Cuban energy minister, Vicente de la Orlevi, said that the island had, in effect, completely run out of fuel oil and diesel.
6: As Donald Trump heads into the final day of his trip to China, the two sides are offering different narratives of the visit so far. Chinese state media said Mr. Xi had warned that the issue of Taiwan could bring the two countries into conflict. Mr. Trump later told Fox News that Mr. Xi had offered his help to open the Strait of Hormuz. Laura Bicker is in Beijing.
8: The talks lasted more than 2 hours, longer than expected. It's thought President Xi pushed the US to stop its arms sales to Taiwan, the self-governing island Beijing claims as its own. The White House said both sides also discussed the war in Iran and potential trade deals. So far, there has been no detail, no clear outcome.
6: A key rival to replace the British Prime Minister, Keir Starmer, has confirmed that he will try to re-enter Parliament. Andy Burnham, the Mayor of Greater Manchester, is seen as the most serious challenger in the Labour Party to Sir Keir. Here's our political correspondent, Rob Watson.
9: This is a hugely important development, Jeanette, in this sort of long-running political drama. And that's because Andy Burnham is undoubtedly the favourite of most Labour Party MPs, activists, to succeed Keir Starmer. In order to do that, though, the rules stipulate that he has to be an MP first. And so that's why this development is important, that it looks like he's going to be competing in a by-election for a seat, actually, somewhere in the Manchester area. He still has to win that by-election because Reform, the populist right movement, are doing very well in Manchester.
6: A UN-sponsored report says Somalia is facing its worst hunger crisis in years, with a high risk of famine in a southern district. The report warns the East African nation is facing a similar fate to 4 years ago, when a quarter of a million people died from famine. This is the World News from the BBC. US officials say direct talks between delegations from Israel and Lebanon on Thursday were positive and productive. The talks in Washington are due to continue on Friday. They're taking place days before the expiration of a nominal ceasefire in Lebanon, where Israel is fighting Hezbollah. The Iranian-backed group is not taking part in the talks and has rejected the process. Violent clashes have broken out in the Bolivian city of La Paz during a protest march by mining groups calling for the resignation of President Rodrigo Paz. Protesters clash with police as they try to stop them from entering Plaza Murillo, the city's central square. Local miners are demanding greater access to explosives and fuel, as well as changes to contracts and the implementation of mining regulations. Iraq's new Prime Minister, Ali al-Zaidi, has been sworn in after months of deadlock and political wrangling. But only part of his cabinet was approved by Parliament, leaving key posts unfilled. A multi-millionaire businessman, Mr. Zaidi, received strong support from President Trump after his name was put forward by a coalition of Shia political blocs. Italy says five of its nationals have died in a scuba diving accident in the Maldives. The divers were believed to have drowned while attempting to explore caves deep underwater in the Vavu Atoll. Here's our Global Affairs reporter, Ambarasana Thirajam.
10: Five Italians set out to explore caves at a depth of 50 metres, and the crew of the ship they were travelling on reported them missing when they failed to resurface. Aircraft, speedboats and Coast Guard divers were deployed for a major search. Officials said one body had been found. It's believed the remaining four were inside the same cave. Officials said it was the worst single diving accident in the Maldives. The weather is rough in Vavu Atoll and there is a yellow warning for passenger boats and fishermen.
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3: 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Farmington. Mostly sunny skies and warm on this Thursday. Today's high in Farmington, 78 degrees, 53 overnight. Sunny and warmer on Friday with a high of 81 tomorrow. 81 again with sunshine on Saturday. Sunny and 74 on Sunday.
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12: In Los Angeles, I'm Kai Rizdahl. It is Thursday. Today, this one is the 14th of May. Good as always to have you along, everybody. One does not usually count the Census Bureau among the great statistical agencies of the United States government. But one should, because in addition to all the straight-up counting of people that it does, it also tracks a wide swath of what happens in this economy. For our purposes today, two items specifically. First of all, retail sales. April is the month in question, up 0.5% from March. Nice job, American consumers. Retail sales, by the way, measured in dollars, which makes it even more interesting that that 0.5% bump holds true even when you strip out volatile and expensive items like automobiles and gasoline. So there is that. Also on the rise, item two for us today, business inventories. That is March data, up 0.9% from February. Those are headline numbers, of course, those two, and are decent on a first impression. But as Daniel Ackerman reports to start us off, a closer inspection reveals some consternation among both businesses and consumers.
13: Yes, sales and inventories were up, but Jessica Ramirez of the Consumer Collective says there's something to keep in mind about those numbers.
14: Really, it's prices are high.
13: High and rising fast, according to this week's inflation data. So the jump in the headline numbers is really about stuff getting more expensive and not about more stuff getting sold. Ramirez says in the face of all that, consumers are making hard choices.
14: Opting out for some items while they're purchasing others and just being extremely edited in the way that they're shopping.
13: She says that could mean a summer road trip instead of a long-distance flight. But even the basics are putting a dent in wallets and bank accounts.
14: 59% of consumers say they are dipping into savings to cover their everyday expenses.
13: And that puts a big question mark around how much consumers will be able to keep spending in the months to come. And if retail sales do fall off, the stores don't want to be left holding the bag, so they're not exactly packing their storerooms, says Jason Miller of Michigan State.
15: Retailers have dialed in inventories relative to where their demand is right now.
13: And Miller says that should hold true over the summer.
15: We can expect caution from retailers over the coming months because they're just not sure where that consumer is going to be at.
13: Some wholesalers, on the other hand, are building inventories, says Zach Rogers of Colorado State. That's because inflation isn't going to disappear tomorrow.
16: The cost of fuel keeps going up. And so right now you're betting against, well, if I bring things in faster, maybe I can get them in before the cost of fuel goes up even more than it is already.
13: Rogers says demand for some big ticket items might be soft.
16: If you look at car dealerships, if you look at furniture stores, Whirlpool had that announcement last week that nobody's buying refrigerators anymore.
13: But there are plenty of retail events later this year that wholesalers want to be ready for.
16: Back to school is still going to happen in a couple months. Christmas is still going to happen in December.
13: Roger says wholesalers might want to buy all that stuff now rather than risk paying more for it later. I'm Daniel Ackerman for Marketplace.
12: Wall Street today, do with this what you will, as NVIDIA CEO Jensen Huang makes the rounds with President Trump in Beijing. The chip design company's shares have popped 20% in the past seven trading days. And while, yes, measures of market capitalization can be formulaic and overemphasized, at $235.74 a share at the close today, with 24.5 or so billion shares outstanding, NVIDIA is this close to being worth $6 trillion. Elsewhere in American market capitalism, a couple of record highs. The Dow is back above 50,000. What? Me worry? We'll have the details when we do the numbers.

0: President Trump is in Beijing, as I just said, for talks that can charitably be described as highly anticipated. Since we sadly can't be a fly on the wall for those discussions, we've done the next best thing. We've called Adam Posen. He's the president of the Peterson Institute for International Economics. Adam, welcome back to the program. Great to speak to you again.
1: Always good to be on with you, Kai.
0: Let me get right at it. Who needs this meeting to go well more? The president or President Xi?
1: President Trump needs it more, by far. And you can see that from the body language, the carrying with him, a whole bunch of U.S. corporate CEOs, the sort of plaintive tone. I mean, in the end, the U.S. will survive even if the meeting falls apart, obviously. But going into the meeting, Trump is the petitioner.
0: Last time you and I spoke, there was all kinds of chatter from the White House and from Secretary Bessent at Treasury about decoupling this economic relationship, which, you know, would be challenging given that they're the two biggest economies in the world. But I did notice that last night the president was out on his socials talking about reopening China and getting things back on track, in essence. And that sounds very 1990s engagement-ish to me.
1: Yeah, it does with his particular tone. And it is clearly an about face from the posturing that the U.S. government under Trump, a bit under Biden, and again under the last year of Trump has done. I think it's a good move if done properly with proper regard for national security and dependencies, with some calling out China for misbehaviors. But ultimately, it was pretty destructive. Let me make one more point. My colleague at Peterson, Chad Bown, has pointed out that if you look under the hood, the share of U.S. imports from China has plummeted from 25% to 7%. And there are two important parts of that. First is that huge shift in the amount of imports we get from China has made absolutely no difference in a positive way to U.S. manufacturing, to U.S. And if anything, it's increased inflation. The second thing is that huge shift only leaves you with the stuff we can't substitute for, like rare earths, like pharmaceutical components. So, you know, recoupling from here only makes sense.
0: You know, I will see your Chad Bown, of whom I am a huge fan, and we're going to have him on when his book drops here in I guess, a couple of weeks, months, whatever it is. But I will see you, Chad, and raise you foreign direct investment. The president talks about wanting to have Chinese factories on American soil, but foreign direct investment from China into the United States is way down as well. So there are some hurdles here, right, to this reopening and reconnecting.
1: Absolutely. And I think, Chai, that the president is right to be emphasizing foreign direct investment. It was foolishness to say they didn't want that. I mean, if the Chinese are going to quote unquote steal technology, which to some degree their officials do, it's done through computer means, through surreptitious means, through active bribing and spying in the U.S. Meanwhile, if we actually get foreign direct investment into the U.S., we actually get some technology transfer from them inherently. And we win over some of these potential spies. Same thing with getting Chinese students into the U.S. It's a win-win. But you're right on the facts. It's down like 90% since before COVID.
0: So I'm sure you saw the headlines this morning that President Xi had said to President Trump, as they were discussing things, that she hopes that we can avoid, the United States and China can avoid, the Thucydides trap. Now, I confess I had to go look that one up because it's been a long time since I've studied that stuff. But it's basically the conflict that arises when a rising power like China takes on in every possible way the established power of the United States. So you're not a political scientist, but you've been around the block a couple of times. Frame that for me in the context of the global economy and the competition that exists now between these two powers.
1: Well, what's key about the Thucydides trap, which is, as you say, Kai, it's about having a rising power get into a conflict with a established power, in part because the established power is worried that if they let the rising power continue to rise, they'll lose.
0: Right.
1: And there is that sense in some parts of Washington. But in the economic sphere, for all the rhetoric, Chinese ability to inflict threats on the U.S. economically can be pushed back against if, A, we provide more value to the Chinese so they have more dependence on us, more incentive to play along, and B, as long as we're collaborating with the whole world economy to discipline China. And this is not what we've been doing. And I think what President Xi is indicating is not peaceful intentions, not nice and kind words, but I think a realistic view that the world is a worse place if US and China are in economic conflict. And ultimately, that if he thinks time is on his side, he doesn't have to do anything right now. And that's the other key point about economics. It's never irreversible the way it might be, say, in a military advantage. There is no end point.
0: Right. Adam Posen. He's the president of the Peterson Institute for International Economics, also a regular contributor to this program where we have questions about international affairs and China and all that stuff. Adam, thanks a lot. I appreciate it.
1: Thank you, Kai.

0: Versant reported quarterly profits today, better than analysts had been guessing, but not great. For those perhaps not up on the corporate machinations of the cable and television sector, Versant is what happened earlier this year when Comcast spun off a bunch of its cable networks. The parent company, Versant is, of CNBC and MS Now and E!, said ad revenues fell 5% thanks to falling ratings. That one-time crown jewel of any media company, traditional television, is taking a backseat to digital, as you know, in no small part because advertising can be targeted a whole lot better. So, enter now agentic AI ad buying. It has been all the rage this week at the upfronts. Those are the annual dog and pony shows where media companies sell their upcoming stuff to ad buyers. Marketplace's Megan McCarty-Carino has that one.
1: The upfronts started back in the 1960s, and the way television networks sell advertising hasn't really changed since then, says Tim Hanlon, a media consultant at the Vertair Group.
2: They bring in talent and stars and sort of wax optimistic about the great shows and content that they have. And you'd be a fool not to buy in bulk our advertising opportunities.
1: This year's upfronts included an actual song and dance routine from NBC Universal featuring Bowen Yang and Matt Rogers. Don't you wanna see some fire? Executives close deals with advertisers at cocktail parties and steak dinners.
2: Yeah, vibes, schmoozing, that kind of stuff.
1: Networks typically sell almost all of their inventory for specific programs at specific times up front like this. Get it? Upfronts? Compare that to ads online, which are constantly shuffling and adjusting in real time based on who's looking and what's working. It's called programmatic advertising, says TV analyst Alan Wolk.
3: It's sort of done by an automated system where it says, okay, if these factors are met, bid this much money.
1: NBC Universal, Warner Brothers, Fox, and other traditional television companies are now trying out this automation, using AI agents to buy and sell ads in a more responsive way, so campaigns could adjust based on what's on screen.
3: Sherwin-Williams paint would want to run during Property Brothers because they're painting the walls and boom, here's paint. Hey, did they just score a touchdown? Well, let's, you know, then run the commercial that we did that says, hooray, 49ers, celebrate at Domino's, whatever, you know, whatever it is.
1: Networks are also trying to provide more timely data about whether an ad actually drives business rather than just how many eyeballs see it. But that's harder to do with a TV than a mobile device. I'm Megan McCarty-Carino for Marketplace.

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1: The only thing I spend my money on is my car expenses and my groceries.
0: Living rent-free as a full-time house sitter. But first, sure, why not? Let's do the numbers. Dow Industrial's up 370 points today, 0.75%, finished at 50,063. The NASDAQ added 232 points. That is just shy of 0.9%, 26,635 there. The S&P 500 gained 57 points, 0.75%, 7,501. Versant tuned up 9.9% on the day. Former parent Comcast brightened 0.9%, all by its lonesome. The buy now, pay later, an online banking company, Klarna, beat Wall Street's expectations for its first quarter. Thank you very much. Strong demand from, oh look, American consumers. Klarna Group charged up 0.20%. The aforementioned NVIDIA has been cleared to sell its second most powerful AI chip to 10 Chinese firms. That's from Reuters. The chipmaker accumulated 4.4% on the day. Bonds down, yield on the 10-year T-note rose 4.48%. 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

0: This is Marketplace. I'm Kai Rizdal. The list of the things the president's war in Iran has disrupted is long. No need to recap here, I do believe. But I will add an item, Europe's internet connection to Asia. Most intercontinental internet traffic travels through undersea fiber optic cables. That has been the case for a good long while. It turns out, though, that a whole lot of Europe's data goes through cables passing through a choke point in the Middle East, which, again, no need, I believe, to recap. Josh Jidza wrote about those cables and what Europeans might be able to do about them in The Verge the other day. Josh, thanks for coming on the program.
1: Thanks for having me.
0: So tell me about Europe's connectivity challenges with Asia going through the Red Sea. Sounds not great.
1: Yeah, so 90% of Europe's internet traffic with Asia goes through the Red Sea, and most of that through a very narrow strait off the coast of Yemen, which has seen repeated cuts over the last few years, which are a bigger problem because of the conflict there.
0: Sorry, like literally cuts to the cables?
1: Yes, yeah. So in 2024, Houthi rockets hit a cargo ship, which the crew then fled. The cargo ship drifted, and its anchor, which was down, cut three cables, disrupting traffic in the region and then as far away as Vietnam. And then this happened again about a year later, and each time it took several months to negotiate access for a repair vessel to come in and fix the cables.
0: It's obviously not new that that's a volatile part of the world. The Europeans, I imagine, have been working on Plan B, if you will, for a while.
1: Yeah, for a few years now, there have been a couple ideas proposed, the most ambitious of which is to run a cable across the North Pole. Two cables, one through the Northwest Passage and one across the North Pole. The North Pole one is the farthest in the planning stages.
0: My favorite line in this whole piece is this guy who says, the problem is icebergs. I mean, it's a hostile environment, shall we say, up there.
1: Yeah, it's extremely difficult. And what the icebergs do is they drag along the bottom of the ocean and dig up the cables, cut them, crush them, which is an additional problem because it's difficult to go fix them if it is covered in ice.
0: Icebergs aside, this is not a cheap proposition, I imagine, right? Like billions and billions and billions of euros?
1: Yeah, they're saying a little under a billion for the first leg, which would go from Norway to Japan. The full cable, they're saying around 2 billion.
0: Also, and now I know way more than I knew about this whole situation before I read this piece, we don't have any cable laying icebreakers.
1: No, yeah, there's no ice-capable cable ship. The cable ships, people have actually tried to do this in the Arctic before, and it has run into problems for this reason. But icebreakers are expensive. Cable ships are a niche vehicle, and so no one has put the two together yet.
0: So what's the plan? Are they just going to keep fixing these things in the Red Sea, or are they actually going to, you know, give the Arctic route a go?
1: So the EU has put some money towards the Arctic route, towards exploring it. They're going to do a route survey this summer. They're doing some other studies to see how it could work, what the best route would be to avoid icebergs, how repair would work, those sorts of things. There's been more and more interest. I think this Red Sea problem has been a known issue for a long time. These cuts plus increased fears about sort of deliberate sabotage of cables has everyone thinking about resiliency and alternate routes.
0: Yeah, concentrates the mind. Josh Jidza, feature writer at The Verge. Josh, thanks a lot. I appreciate your time.
1: Thank you.

0: In the official lexicon, the data point is called existing home sales. Personally, I prefer used home sales, but no matter the name, sales of said homes barely budged in April, below expectations for the start of the spring home buying season. Data courtesy of the National Association of Realtors, by the way. Today's installment of our series Adventures in Housing is about existing in someone else's home.
1: My name is Tara Little. I'm a full-time house sitter and a social media manager, and I live in Darwin, Australia. I became a full-time house sitter when I moved to Darwin. I was living with my sister, and I was struggling to find work, and I was paying my sister about $200 a week in rent, which honestly isn't that bad, but it's not great when you don't have a job. So I started looking into house sitting. I joined some Facebook groups, and that's how I came into it. Generally, I would say my average house sit is probably about 2 weeks. Sometimes it's a couple of days, sometimes it's a few weeks. I've had a house sit that was 4 months long. There's almost always a pet. It's just like feeding, walking them if they're a dog. At the moment, the house that I'm at, the irrigation isn't on, so they've got a very, very big garden, so I'm watering like an entire jungle at the moment. I've been house sitting for over a year now. I'll be really honest, I don't rely on this entirely as my main source of income, because I have a social media job as well, but the only thing I spend my money on is my car expenses and my groceries. As someone who likes to stick to their comfort zone, going into different houses has been great for me to learn how to adjust to different situations.

Carl Little, down under in Darwin, Australia. That thing I say all the time about how it really is a global economy? This is that, right? Tell us, would you, about your adventure in housing, no matter whose house you are living in. Marketplace.org is where you can do that.

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1: This final note on the way out today, Stephen Miron is officially looking for a job. He sent his letter of resignation from the Federal Reserve to President Trump today, effective as soon as Kevin Warsh is sworn in. Warsh gets a fresh 14-year term on the board. He will serve 4 years at least as chair starting tomorrow. That is Jay Powell's last official day in that job. Miron took his last moment in the Monetary Policy Sun to double down on some of the things he has pushed for during his relatively short tenure. Better measurements of inflation, looser banking regulation, shrinking the Fed's balance sheet, also lower interest rates. Our daily production team includes Olivia Burdett, Andy Corbin, Maria Hollenhorst, Sarah Leeson, Sean McHenry, Michaela Saya, and Sophia Terenzio. Will Story is the supervising senior producer, and I'm Kai Rizdal. We will see you tomorrow, everybody.

0: This is APM.
1: This is Bird Note. I'm Mark Bramhill. I adore cats, especially my own. Her name is Pigeon. But outdoor cats are one of the biggest threats to birds, killing over a billion a year in North America. And indoor-outdoor cats live much shorter lives than indoor-only cats. By keeping Pigeon indoors, we're doing our part to help the birds. And there are plenty of ways to make the great indoors more exciting for your cat. You can arrange your furniture so they can climb on top of a bookcase or shelf and survey their kingdom. You can have a big play session with them each day. And you can give your cat outside time in a way that's safe for everyone.
2: Yeah, you like to explore?
1: Pigeon loves to go outside on a leash, smelling all the plants around the house. Or you can even build a catio, or cat patio, which is like a screened-in porch for your cat. I built one for Pigeon, and it is easily her favorite spot. For cats that are already used to roaming the neighborhood, you can cut back on their outside time gradually, or switch to more supervised outdoor time. Making sure your cats are spayed or neutered prevents more stray and feral cats. And you can always commit to having your next cat be indoor only. Bird Note has inspired millions of people to take action for birds. Learn more about the difference you can make at birdnote.org.
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3: Voice cloning is the use of artificial intelligence to generate a real person's voice. That includes imitating the sound, when they pause, what words they typically emphasize. It can be hard for people to identify voices as being AI generated. Let's give it a shot. I'm going to test you guys here. One of these is the real me, and one is an AI clone with audio.

0: generated by 11 labs. So is this the real Stephanie or is this the real Stephanie? I'll do it again. This first one or the second one?
1: There was a little bit of reverb in the second one.
0: That's UC Berkeley professor Hani Farid, an expert in digital forensics.
1: Which you tend not to hear in the AI-generated voices.
0: And he's right. The second one is the real me. But if you got it wrong, you're not alone. According to a study Farid published last year, people correctly identify a voice as AI-generated only 60% of the time. I asked Farid why it's so hard to tell the difference between a real voice and an AI-generated one.
1: Well, the short answer is they're very, very natural. And the reason for that is that these systems have been trained now on thousands and tens of thousands and hundreds of thousands of hours of audio. And so it's seen essentially the whole universe of possible human speech, and it's learning the patterns. And the other part of that is there is a massive investment from Silicon Valley in the companies like 11 Labs to produce these voices. So there's a phenomenal incentive to solve this problem. And it's effectively solved. And that's what you've seen in our study, is that the average person cannot tell whether a voice is real or not.
0: You are one of the co-founders of a startup that sells software to help people tell if a voice is AI generated. When did you realize that this confusion was also a business opportunity?
1: I actually remember the moment very clearly. It was very discreet. I woke up and I read an article about how the mayors of Berlin, Vienna, and Madrid had been on a call with who they thought was the mayor of Kyiv in Ukraine, and it wasn't, it was the Russians. And this was a moment where it was a real-time call, and I remember, as it turns out, that day I had driven down to the South Bay to sit down with Touchline at Ballistic Ventures, and I told him just off the cuff the story. And as it turns out, he had approached me a couple years ago about starting a company, and I didn't think we were ready yet. And he said to me, "Are we ready now?" And I said, "Yes," and that's where it all started. But it was very much pulled from the headlines. You started seeing these things. And then we were right. The technology really started exploding at that point. And that's really when things started getting very, very strange.
0: That's UC Berkeley professor Hani Farid. He's also co-founder of the startup Get Real Security. I asked him what advice he has for people who want to avoid being tricked by voice clones. And he suggested having a code word with certain people in your life. So if someone calls you who sounds like your wife or your boss and they seem really desperate, you can make sure it's actually them by asking them what the code word is. Daniel Shin produced this episode. I'm Stephanie Hughes, the real one, and that's Marketplace Tech. This is APM.
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3: Today, a man and a map. The University of Houston's College of Engineering presents this series about the machines that make our civilization run and the people whose ingenuity created them. Most of us know the name Ptolemy for the Ptolemaic or Earth-centered model of our solar system. Ptolemy's model, laid out in the 2nd century, described the motion of the stars and planets reasonably well for the time. And his work, the Almagest, is one of the most important surviving treatises we know about early Greek astronomy. Ptolemy believed the Earth was round, which, perhaps surprisingly, wasn't a new idea even in the 2nd century. Aristotle had argued that the Earth was round some 5 centuries earlier. Eratosthenes devised a clever geometric experiment to actually measure the Earth's diameter, and did so 4 centuries before the Almagest was written. And a round Earth played a central role in Ptolemy's other important work, the Geographia. In the Almagest, Ptolemy laid out a map of the heavens. In the Geographia, he laid out a map of the Earth. Key to Ptolemy's Earth map was the notion of latitude and longitude, a handy coordinate system for locating points on a round surface. Ptolemy didn't come up with the idea. He freely borrowed it from a contemporary, Marinos of Tyre. But he used the idea to make his own lasting contributions. Ptolemy spent a lot of effort on projection, the mathematical process of taking the Earth's round surface and drawing it on a flat sheet of paper. It's not a trivial problem, and all projections distort maps in one way or another. Ptolemy didn't skirt the issue, he hit it head on. He also compiled information from many disparate sources, providing long lists of latitudes and longitudes for important locations. And he used that information to put together an all-encompassing map of the known world. Ptolemy believed the known world covered about a quarter of the Earth's surface, and he wasn't far off. His effort led to what we'd now call a world atlas, an atlas that was updated and referenced for well over a millennium. It's easy to find problems with Ptolemy's world map. The known landmasses are there, but some are wildly misshapen. Today, we can call upon an elaborate global positioning system and fix the latitude and longitude of any point on Earth to within about a foot. That's mind-boggling. But early civilizations couldn't come close to that. In fact, longitude couldn't be properly measured until the 18th century, when sufficiently accurate clocks were devised. Clocks that kept good time as they were shaken and rattled while moving from one point to another. But what really stands out in Ptolemy's world map are the beautiful, gently curving lines of latitude. A clear visual reminder that we live on the surface of a ball, and that we've known it for thousands of years. I'm Andy Boyd at the University of Houston, where we're interested in the way inventive minds work.
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5: The squeaky landing gear gets the grease. You're on the sound beat.
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5: You're listening to The Airplane from an RCA Victor Youth Series 78 entitled Let's Play. It was produced by Helen Myers in 1946. The year before that, New York Mayor Fiorello LaGuardia left office. One of his biggest achievements, the development of the airport that would bear his name, came about as the result of, well, a bit of a hissy fit. The mayor had been sold a ticket to New York, which was at the time serviced by Newark Airport. Indignant, he refused to step onto Jersey soil and demanded to be flown to Floyd Bennett Field in Brooklyn and held an impromptu press conference proclaiming New York City's need for an airport. In short, it worked, and construction began in 1939.
7: 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Please fasten your safety belts now. Please fasten your safety belts. We will land in a few minutes.
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5: 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I'm Brett Barry.
9: The intersection of race, gender, and financial access needs further study. I'm Dr. Lynn Pascarella, president of the American Association of Colleges and Universities. And today on the Academic Minute, Carlina Ficano, professor of economics at Hartwick College, discusses why.
10: Is it possible to quantify what is lost both by the entrepreneurs and by the larger society when access to credit is limited by the intersection of one's race and gender? Small business success is a well-recognized driver of community well-being, but not everyone seeking to secure a small business loan is viewed equally by lenders, and differential access to credit for minority and women entrepreneurs has the potential to impose significant constraints on local and regional economies. My current research, conducted jointly with co-author Dr. Lawrence Ogbefun, aims to shed new light on the systemic barriers faced by minority and women entrepreneurs in accessing small business loans and the broader economic consequences of this inequity. Using confidential data on credit application success over a 7-year period and building upon earlier work that examined gender differences in lending, this current project applies an important new lens to questions of lending discrimination and its implications. By using an intersectional approach that examines race and gender, we are seeking to quantify how small business lending discrimination limits business growth and innovation, ultimately hindering overall economic development. It is our hope that this work will contribute meaningfully to the field of economics and public policy by filling a gap in the literature around the intersection of race, gender, and financial access. Only empirical evidence can shape future lending practices aimed at promoting equity in small business finance. And this topic is relevant to a wide range of stakeholders, including policymakers, financial institutions, and advocacy groups working towards inclusive economic development. This research is directly relevant to our teaching responsibilities in courses on labor economics, race and gender, and macroeconomic policy. The insights gained from this research will enhance the learning experience of our students, encourage critical thinking, and contribute to academic discourse, and hopefully drive new conversations on systemic inequities.
9: That was Carlina Ficano of Hartwick College. You can find this, other segments, and more information about the professors at academicminute.org.
11: Production support for the Academic Minute comes from AAC and U, advancing liberal learning and research for the public good.
12: Bad news for the Western snowpack. I'm Randy Simon, and this is Earthwise, a look at our changing environment. The Western American snowpack is nature's reservoir, providing 60 to 70% of the region's water supply. Winter precipitation is stored there and is released slowly during the spring and summer. The snowpack feeds the region's rivers, fills reservoirs, supports irrigation for agriculture, enables hydropower, and sustains ecosystems. After the warmest winter on record for many states and a major heat wave in March that left almost no snow in many places, there's real trouble ahead. Most of the Mountain West won't be able to rely on melting snow because there's hardly any there. Almost the whole region is affected, not just isolated pockets. California's Sierra Nevada has only traces of snow. Parts of western Colorado that typically have at least 6 inches of snow are virtually snowless. The situation is the result of a record warm winter for many western states. Much of the time, temperatures were too warm for it to snow, resulting in rain instead. A March heat wave broke monthly temperature records in more than a dozen states, wiping out much of whatever snow there was. As a result, very little fresh water will flow out of the mountains this spring and summer, meaning that vital reservoirs like Lake Powell will see very low water levels. Water agencies in the region are seeking to cut usage and are imposing water restrictions earlier than usual. The conditions have already elevated fire dangers across the region, including much of Nevada, California, Utah, Colorado, Arizona, Wyoming, and Montana. The realities of warmer temperatures that come with climate change are forcing changes in how the West manages water. 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
13: Elephant birds are aptly named. Not only were they the biggest birds to have ever lived, their taxonomy has inspired big debate. Would you risk goading this avian with the insult, "Hey, bird brain?" Not likely. The herbivorous elephant birds lived on Madagascar, once home to megafauna such as giant lemurs and tortoises. The elephant birds fit right in. Based on skeletal remains, scientists calculate that the largest known specimen stood almost 10 feet high and weighed nearly 1,700 pounds. That's taller than, well, Big Bird from Sesame Street, and heavier than the average polar bear. With powerful legs ending in sharp talons, an elephant bird made a fearsome sight. About a millennium ago, the formidable fowl was wiped out, likely due in part to egg poaching by hungry humans. At 13 inches long, the elephant bird's egg is the largest egg of any animal ever, larger even than a dinosaur egg. Impressed? So were researchers in the 1800s. Each hoping to proclaim a new discovery, they hotly debated the number of species, the significance of bone fragments, and how big the elephant bird truly was. The great debate resulted in a jumbled, contradictory taxonomy. What was the true history of the feathered giant? Only recently have scientists sorted elephant birds into three genuses and four species. Birds of fantastical size and shape haunt the pages of the Arabian Nights and journals from Marco Polo. Were these stories based on sightings of a real-life elephant bird? We may never know. Yet the remarkable elephant bird still stands tall. No longer on land, it now towers in our imagination. This Moment of Science comes from Indiana University. We're on the web at amomentofscience.org. I'm Yael Cassander.
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15: Hi there, I'm Thane Maynard. Let's journey back to the Ice Age to explore the incredible lives of mammoths and mastodons. These prehistoric giants roamed the Earth thousands of years ago, leaving behind a legacy that continues to captivate us. Mammoths and mastodons, though often confused, were actually quite distinct. Mammoths, like the famous woolly mammoth, were closely related to modern elephants. They had long curved tusks and a shaggy coat of hair to help them survive the frigid climates. Their diet consisted mainly of grasses and sedges, which they grazed on the vast plains of the Northern Hemisphere. Mastodons, on the other hand, were slightly shorter and stockier, with straighter tusks. Their molars were more cone-shaped, adapted for browsing on leaves, twigs, and bark in the dense forest they inhabited. They were part of a separate evolutionary branch, diverging from the elephant family about 25 million years ago. As the Ice Age came to an end, changing climates and human hunting pressures contributed to their extinction. Recent discoveries, including well-preserved mammoth carcasses, sparked discussions about the possibilities of de-extinction through genetic cloning.
14: The 90-Second Naturalist is a production of Cincinnati Public Radio and the Cincinnati Zoo, with support from Cincinnati Public Radio members to spread the good news of the natural world.
16: This is National Native News. I'm Jill Freitas. A mining company has backed down over a legal dispute connected to a standoff over mining at the sacred Black Hills site, Peish La. And many are chalking this in the win column for opposition, though many contend work is not yet finished. CJ Keene has more.
17: After the explosion of popular support and a courtroom battle, the company behind the proposed exploratory mining project has dropped the effort. For Lilius Jarding, the executive director of the Black Hills Clean Water Alliance, it represents what can be accomplished when several organizations focus on a single goal.
18: Of course, water is an issue wherever a person lives. We all need the right to clean, plentiful water. Great deal of respect for the power of alliances and coalitions.
17: Many other organizations rose in opposition to the proposed mining, including Indian Collective, a Rapid City Indigenous advocacy nonprofit, the Oglala Lakota Nation Youth Council, nine local tribes, and many community members. Wisipa Garriott, the president at Indian Collective, says it's a feeling of victory.
19: With the result, it shows the power of community organizing, coordination, direct action in conjunction with legal action.
17: Garriott says distant issues involving watershed, treaty rights, and indigenous affairs are a matter every American should have a vested interest in.
19: If you believe in the Constitution, then you are required to believe in Indian treaties, and you have a ethical, moral, and legal duty to work towards honoring Indian treaties. Every single one of us has a duty to protect clean drinking water and a human right to clean drinking water. I think from a larger moral standpoint, an injustice to one is an injustice to all.
17: Garriott estimates there are still well over a dozen mining claims in the Black Hills that he and other mining opponents are monitoring. For National Native News, I'm CJ Keene in Rapid City.
16: Earlier this week, Alaska lawmakers unanimously passed a resolution supporting Alaska Native Corporation's role in a federal contracting program amid growing scrutiny and concerns from Native contractors. The Alaska Desk's Aliona Naiden reports.
20: Alaska legislators passed a joint resolution supporting Native participation in federal contracting through the 8A Business Development Program. The program allows disadvantaged individuals, tribes, and Alaska Native corporations to compete for federal contracts. Haven Harris is the Senior Vice President of Growth and Strategy at Bering Straits Native Corporation and says those contracts are crucial for his organization.
21: We were able to give out a record dividend last year. We gave out our first special dividend ever just a month ago, and it's all because of the benefits of federal contracting for us.
20: For Alaska Native corporations, federal contracts are often their primary source of revenue and help pay dividends to shareholders and support services in their communities. But over the past year, the program has faced increased scrutiny. Native contractors say they're concerned that the government is awarding fewer contracts and has not been accepting new applications into the program. Harris is also a board co-chair of Native American Contractors Association. He says that in the past year,
21: 8A contracts have been getting awarded at a lesser rate than they were previously.
20: Harris says no new businesses have been accepted into the program since August of last year. The Native American Contractors Association and about 50 other Native organizations signed a letter to the federal government earlier this month and asked it to resume a timely review of applications. Alaska's congressional delegation and Governor Mike Dunleavy have signaled their support toward the program. Harris says the legislature's joint resolution is also a helpful step. In Anchorage, I am Alena Naidin.
16: And I'm Jill Freitas.
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25: Hello there, and welcome to Exploring Music. It's Bill McLaughlin here. We've been listening to the music of Béla Bartók all week long. I was just thinking that in the first couple of decades of the 20th century, a period of high modernism, it would have been very hard for a young experimental composer to admit that he'd been influenced by any of the composers who'd come before him. Think of wild men like Stravinsky, like Schoenberg, like Edgar Varèse, very different composers, but all of them obsessed with inventing something brand new. But by the 1920s, these composers have now reached their mid-40s and they're starting to mellow a little, beginning with Stravinsky, who confessed to a fondness for the music of Joseph Haydn. This led to the development of something the critics called neoclassicism. But with Béla Bartók, he'd always been a little bit more frank about admitting the influences of other composers on his work. Turning from Franz Liszt to Richard Strauss, he made the tone poem Kossuth, which we heard earlier in the week. And then, in the next step, seemed to discover Claude Debussy. Years later, 1939, Bartók was giving an interview in which he said, "Debussy's great service to music was to reawaken among all musicians an awareness of harmony. He was just as important as Beethoven, who revealed to us the meaning of progressive form, and as Bach, who showed us the transcendent significance of counterpoint." Now, what I'm asking myself, is it possible to make a synthesis of these three great masters, a living synthesis that would be valid for our time? Let's listen to the opening of Bartók's Piano Concerto No. 2. In this performance, we'll hear Pierre Boulez with the Berlin Philharmonic Orchestra. The pianist is the marvelous Leif Ove Andsnes.